0: educate kids, which is a sacred task. The average physician goes into medicine in addition to whatever personal motives that might have, like myself, like, you know, including wanting to make a good living, but also because I wanted to serve humanity and I wanted to help people. But the system has a way of co-opting everything. Now, it's not in the interests of an industrialized, mechanized, technologized, uniformity-seeking capitalist industrial system to have people who are spontaneous, who are in touch with their emotions and will not do things they don't want to do, people who know how to think independently. There's room for that in some narrow areas, but by and large, what the system wants, and I'm not talking about a conspiracy here, any system is self-organizing. It'll create the sub-institutions that'll serve its larger ideological and economic interests. So the schools have been suborned into promoting an industrialized model, which actually is what happened in Germany in the 19th century. Whatever Humboldt's original vision may have been, it was very quickly co-opted into the needs of the expanding militaristic, industrial, capitalist, imperial, Prussian state apparatus.
1: So what happened to Humboldt's core tenet of education? Bildung. The visualization of one's inner potential, self-cultivation, the pursuit of knowledge for the sake of knowledge, the belief that the goal of education is to nurture this in all of us. Philipp von Turk.
2: It is the great tragedy of Germany that Humboldt's, all the stuff that he did, was not allowed to thrive. And we don't even look back to the early 19th century because we are fixated on the 20th century. We look at all the terrible things that happened in Germany in the 20th century. All of that sort of eclipses what happened in the early 19th century in Germany, in Prussia, when that was really the leading light in Europe. And by the way, one of the things that can be discussed here is the enormous impact that this had on the French, on the English, and the Americans. You know, there were armies of Americans who went over to Prussia to study what was going on there. So I think, you know, this is a worthwhile project that you're doing.
1: That is to shine a light on what education was meant to be, at least according to the creator of the world's first public education system and modern university, a visionary and revolutionary thinker. But what of Wilhelm von Humboldt's legacy today? Mitchell Ash.
3: So Humboldt's legacy is now, I think it's fair to say, is the legacy of a symbol. He is taken to be a symbol for research for its own sake. First of all, the idea that research doesn't have to be immediately useful to be valuable. He didn't invent that idea, but he did believe that higher education should be based on that idea. And anyone who still believes that certainly can think of Humboldt as a symbol of their views, and he would have agreed with that. The idea that learning should have Bildung, should happen through Bildung, through self-cultivation, the Germans call it research-based learning, forschendes Lernen, has pretty much been defeated by the institution of mass higher education. Humboldt probably never would have thought that 30 to 50% of an age group was going to be in a position to carry out his ideals simply because they wouldn't be intellectually prepared for it. And he was right. That's in his day, at most 1% or 2% of an age group went to university. So now we have a completely different universe. So Humboldt now, at that level, is a symbol of what had to die in order to make mass higher education succeed. I'm putting that very bitterly because I'm a believer in liberal arts education and I still think it's possible, but unfortunately, it only works in small college settings really well. It works in some parts of universities as well where you can create niches to make it work with seminar-based instruction and so on. But for genuine mass higher education, Humboldt's approach is probably not well suited. And there's a tremendous irony there in Germany, at least, that Humboldt's name got revived and had acquired almost cult status precisely in the 60s and 70s when the mass higher education was finally being instituted in the German system. And it was simply dysfunctional from the get-go. So we now have the so-called Bologna process.
1: In 1999, the Bologna Accord

0: would link universities across Europe by standardizing their programs.
1: Where you have really concentrated, specialized bachelor degrees, and general education is unknown, unless you take a degree in general studies. And Humboldt would have been shocked by that.
0: And the question is there still a place for Humboldt's ideals?
1: Yeah, well, the irony that I just tried to describe is that his name is still very present in higher education discourse, because his ideals, utopian as they were, are still deeply attractive to people. And the idea that Humboldt for everyone is an ideal that we should strive for is still very attractive, even if it's simply impossible to imagine it's actually being realized. The most gifted students in an age cohort can actually make it work, even today, because they choose for themselves what courses they're going to take, and they do well in all of them. And there are such people, and they're the 1% of Humboldt's day, and they're still around. So the system makes it possible for them to do that, and that's good. But the idea of structuring the entire university around that system led to students taking 7 years to do their first degree. And the state simply said, we can't afford that. And the parents said, we can't afford that. So Bologna was introduced, which is based on nothing more than the British bachelor, a six-semester, one-discipline bachelor degree. It's been modified. It can do better than that now in Germany, and you can study more than one subject, but it's still very highly specialized and not very research-based. And the whole idea of having a bachelor is not an import from the United States. That's simply a legend that was invented by people who wanted to stop this whole thing. Humboldt, that has nothing to do with Humboldt. But they continued to evoke his name, and in Sunday speeches, so to speak, by university presidents and rectors, because the ideal is still admirable. And also because there is no alternative, apparently, on the horizon that will actually inspire people the way Humboldt's ideas can still inspire people. Sort of a neoliberal, commercial, practical knowledge-based get-a-job education doesn't inspire people. Maybe it's what they think they have to have, but it doesn't inspire them to become better human beings the way the Humboldt ideal could.
0: If, like me, you felt there was something missing from your education, something there in the shadows, you're right. It's Humboldt's ghost, refusing to leave, haunting the hallways with murmurings about what education was meant to be.
1: It's funny, a gentleman named Jürgen Rüttgers, who was Minister of Education and Research in Germany in the 1990s, and then became Prime Minister of North Rhine-Westphalia, Germany's largest, most populous state, proclaimed famously twice that Humboldt was dead. He said, it may sound paradoxical, but we must reinvent the Humboldtian university in order to preserve it. It's funny how some sophisticated German politicians have figured out how to make even the death of Humboldt into a successful policy slogan. They don't mean it badly or negatively. They mean it has to be modernized, and maybe they will someday succeed. But what we now have is kind of a zombie Humboldt. That's why I wrote the title of my piece, Humboldt the Undead. The idea, kind of a fractured idea of Humboldt, I call it Humboldt in quotes, is now circulating through the German system without actually being able to survive, except in certain niche locations. In the American system, the name of Humboldt, as you said, is simply unknown if you're not an expert. But the idea that liberal arts is entering this position, is getting into the position where general education in the true sense of the term is only going to be possible in small colleges and niche locations, is already there. And that's simply because it wasn't about being useful. It wasn't about making money. It was about cultivating one's own personality and one's own intellect in the service of improving society. And that ideal is simply now laughed at in today's neoliberal universe. Status isn't determined by that sort of thing anymore. And the irony there, of course, is that the allies of the neoliberal revolution, transfer of power, so to speak, in higher education, the most loyal allies are in fact the parents of the students, and in many cases the students themselves, because they want to see a return on their investment. Higher education costs so much money, they can be forgiven, it seems to me, for wanting to know whether their children are going to have the chance to make it back, that money, pay that money back someday. And so the highfalutin ideals simply take

0: And now, the weather forecast for Toronto, Hamilton, and Niagara. Tonight, mainly cloudy with a chance of showers in the early evening. That all clears up right before midnight and a low of 15. For Saturday, a bit of a mixed bag. A mix of sun and cloud with a high of 24. It does feel like 29 with the Humidex. For Peterborough and the Kawarthas, tonight partly cloudy. Chance of showers later this evening with a low of 11. And for Saturday, a mix of sun and cloud becoming cloudier near noon. High of 24. It does feel like 29 with the Humidex.
1: Hey, I'm Garvey Bailey, in for Tom Power. Welcome to Q. Usually when an actor reaches a certain age, you start to see them in different kinds of roles, maybe less physically challenging. Not so for the award-winning actor Bob Odenkirk. Bob, who you know from Better Call Saul and Saturday Night Live, actually thinks that playing an action hero is exactly what he should be doing in his 60s. In his latest role, a film called Normal, he's running down bad guys and engaging in hand-to-hand combat. Bob Odenkirk is coming up. Plus, when Emily Steinwall needed a sax player

was the song There Is a Light featuring Kirk McDonald from Emily Steinwall. Emily's new album, But There Is Beauty in the Fall from Grace, is out now.

0: ever make the time to notice and appreciate the places and the people that make up your everyday life? The way the clerk greets you at the grocery store or the funny jokes on your favorite coffee shop sandwich board. As you're about to hear, Sana Wani takes note of the fragments that make up everyday life in her city, which is Toronto. Sana is a poet. Her debut collection, My Grief, The Sun, won the prestigious 2023 Trillium Prize for Poetry. Sana joined me in the Q studio to talk about her new collection, Lantern, and to read a poem from it. Here's our conversation.
1: This collection for me was very much about like the beauty of an ordinary life. So what is it that I marvel at in my everyday? How can I get more in touch with that feeling? I felt like I was building a really beautiful life. It was taking a lot of complicated effort. And I almost wanted to like archive that

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1: Hello, Toronto. I'm Errol Nazareth. Coming up on Big City Small World tomorrow, the Rheostatics released an album last year titled The Great Lake Suite. I think you know where I'm going with this. You'll hear one of the tracks that was written for a charity whose goal is to restore and protect Lake Ontario. Tune in tomorrow, please, at 3 p.m. for Big City Small World.
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2: I'm Paul Hunter. Germany's far-right party, AfD, is polling high in the country's upcoming state election this weekend. We'll talk about why the far-right movement is on the rise in Europe and what it means for democracy. That's coming up on the current review.
3: From CBC News, the world this hour, I'm Neil Kumar. We begin in Nepal, where two men that were trapped for 9 days in a giant mud-filled tunnel have been pulled out alive. Rescue workers found the two men early today. Several hundred hydroelectric plant workers were underground when a glacier collapsed, sweeping away thousands of people in the catastrophic flash flooding back on August 26th. Sasha Petrusik reports.
4: The two men were workers at a hydroelectric plant some 20 kilometers from the glacier whose collapse triggered the devastating flood along the Trishuli River. At least 900 of those still missing are believed to be in deep tunnels linked to a dozen similar power plants high in the Himalayas. With time running out to find them alive, relatives of those rescued call it nothing short of a miracle. More than 4,000 people are unaccounted for in the region, including trekkers and foreign tourists. 29 Canadians are among these. Officials have been collecting DNA samples from their relatives, says Mark Allen, Canada's deputy ambassador to Nepal.
5: To be able to establish matches between direct family members.

And now, the weather forecast for Toronto, Hamilton, and Niagara. Tonight, mainly cloudy with a chance of showers in the early evening. That all clears up right before midnight and a low of 15. For Saturday, a bit of a mixed bag. A mix of sun and cloud with a high of 24. It does feel like 29 with the Humidex. For Peterborough and the Court, does tonight partly cloudy. Chance of showers later this evening with a low of 11. And for Saturday, a mix of sun and cloud becoming cloudier near noon. High of 24. It does feel like 29 with the Humidex.

0: even when questioned individually by Judge Sullivan himself.
1: So I hope that guy can sleep well at night.
0: Clancy is accused of strangling to death her three children, aged 5, 3, and 8 months old, in 2023. She then attempted to kill herself by jumping from a window. Her defense argued that she was not criminally responsible due to postpartum depression and psychosis. The district attorney's office says the prosecutor's only motivation is to seek justice for the three Clancy children, and they have not yet made a decision on whether to retry their mother. Philip Leshanock, CBC News, Toronto.
2: Statistics Canada says the country lost 42,000 jobs last month. Economists were expecting 15,000 new jobs. Eric Davis from BMO Global Asset Management suggests that a silver lining may exist within those cloudy employment numbers.
3: The bad news, the loss of 42,000 jobs, probably cements the Bank of Canada not hiking rates this year. The market was thinking there was a fair chance of a hike this year, but a negative job loss probably cements them not doing anything this year, keeping rates on hold. So that's a good thing.
2: Unemployment remains at 6.4%. The last few years have been some of the hottest on record in Canada, and a new federal climate change report says we need to prepare for even more heat. Anayat Singh explains.
4: It's time to heed the warnings, says the Canadian Climate Institute's Ryan Ness. He's combing through the federal government's latest climate change report. The first time it was ever done was 7 years ago. Since then, Canada has faced major climate disasters that have made the toll clear, and climate scientists have much better projections for the end of the century.
5: In a best-case scenario, Canada is expected to warm by about 3.5 degrees before things level off. That means a significant amount of climate change, more extreme rainfall, more droughts, more extreme heat, more wildfires.
4: That's the stark message of the report, that Canada now faces unavoidable climate destruction, even in a scenario where the world reaches net zero carbon emissions in this century. Canada, which is warming at twice or more the global average, will have to adapt to more extreme weather that is now irreversible. Inayat Singh, CBC News, Toronto.
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6: And now, the weather forecast for Toronto, Hamilton, and Niagara. Tonight, mainly cloudy with a chance of showers in the early evening. That all clears up right before midnight and a low of 15. For Saturday, a bit of a mixed bag. A mix of sun and cloud with a high of 24. It does feel like 29 with the Humidex. For Peterborough and the Kawartha, tonight partly cloudy. Chance of showers later this evening with a low of 11. And for Saturday, a mix of sun and cloud becoming cloudier near noon. High of 24. It does feel like 29 with the Humidex.
7: My name is Siaya, and I live in the most beautiful place on earth. 7 months ago, I blew up my life, and a lot has shifted since then. 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Welcome to Ice Cove.
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10: Hi, I'm Aaron Nazareth, and you're listening to Frequencies, a show for the musically curious, where you'll discover grooves and rhythms from every corner of Canada and the world. Summer is winding down. Boo. School starts next week, and suddenly it feels like a good time for a fresh start. So, what better time to share some of our freshest musical finds from around the world? On today's show, you'll hear a reggae song by the legendary Leroy Sibbles that was recorded in a garage in Toronto and discovered in a garage in Jamaica 50 years later. A song honoring the friends and families who found strength in one another through the devastation of the Russia-Ukraine war, and a group from Tokyo who are reviving Japan's traditional folk songs that were once sung by fishermen and coal miners. Welcome to Frequencies. Let's kick things off with a fresh, funky spin on classic Cuban mambo. This is by Orquesta Acocan, which means from the heart in Yoruba. The producer took an interesting approach to the new record. He gave each collaborating singer the same prompt. The question was, America, I am here. I said goodbye to the things I loved and dreamed my way into a new life. Who did I say goodbye to, and what was I dreaming?

about. From there, each singer brought their own story to the song. This song is called Hear Our Soul, which means sunflower, and it features Miriam El Haji, a Venezuelan Moroccan singer.

0: iconic Chilean singer Victor Jara with one of our favorite songs. We are massive fans of his and glad to see justice served even 50 years late. Nearly 7,000 Chileans fled to Canada after the military coup that overthrew their government in 1973. Andrés Dávalos' parents were among them. Dávalos formed Andino Sons 20 years back with two friends whose parents had also fled Chile. Here's Andrés telling us what Jara meant to them.
1: Victor Jara has always meant a lot to us. We grew up in Canada as the children of Chilean exiles. Our fathers lived through the Pinochet dictatorship and were imprisoned under the regime. In our homes, Victor's music was everywhere. He wasn't just a songwriter. He was a symbol of resistance, hope, and the fight against fascism. His story has had a deep impact on us, both personally and musically. In fact, our new album 911 looks back at those events, and we wrote a song about the night Victor was arrested and eventually killed, titled Valiente, or in English, The Brave One. As for the recent arrest, it's encouraging to see accountability pursued, even after so many years. Nothing can undo what happened, but for many Chileans and their families, every step toward justice matters. Victor's legacy continues to inspire people around the world, and we're honored to keep his memory alive through our music.
2: El amor y la relación del amor de hombre con una mujer con un hombre, o del hombre con su semejante, con sus hijos, con su hogar, con la patria, con el instrumento que trabaja, es vital, es la esencia de la razón de ser del hombre. 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
1: Across four continents and 13 countries, the world's most elite athletes will compete in intense, high-level events in the Diamond League. Watch Marco Arop, Femke Bol, Julian Alfred, Faith Kipyegon, and Karsten Warholm push their limits across 15 different events. 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
2: More than a week after catastrophic flash flooding ravaged towns near the Nepal-Tibet border, rescuers there have saved two survivors who were trapped in a tunnel and say others are still alive inside.
3: From CBC News, the world is sour. I'm Neil Kumar. We begin in Nepal, where two men that were trapped for 9 days in a giant mud-filled tunnel have been pulled out alive. Rescue workers found the two men early on Friday. Several hundred hydroelectric plant workers were underground when a glacier collapsed, sweeping away thousands of people in the catastrophic flash flooding back on August 26th. Sasha Petrasek reports.
4: The two men were workers at a hydroelectric plant some 20 kilometers from the glacier whose collapse triggered the devastating flood along the Trishuli River. At least 900 of those still missing are believed to be in deep tunnels linked to a dozen similar power plants high in the Himalayas. With time running out to find them alive, relatives of those rescued call it nothing short of a miracle. More than 4,000 people are unaccounted for in the region, including trekkers and foreign tourists. 29 Canadians are among these. Officials have been collecting DNA samples from their relatives, says Mark Allen, Canada's deputy ambassador to Nepal.
5: To be able to establish matches between direct family members and the remains that are the result of this mass casualty event.
4: Sasha Petrasek, CBC News, Toronto.
3: In Massachusetts, a jury has failed to reach a verdict in the Lindsay Clancy murder trial. The case focused on the mental health of the mother accused of killing her three young children. As Steve Futterman reports, the trial polarized opinions inside and outside the courtroom.
6: After nearly 40 hours of deliberations, Judge William Sullivan read a note from the jurors.
7: It is with a heavy heart that we report we are unable to come to a unanimous decision. And will not be able to.
6: The judge indicated he was ready to declare a mistrial, but defense attorneys, sensing the jury was split 11-1 for acquittal, asked that the jurors be sent back to deliberate longer. The judge said no, the state Supreme Court agreed, and the case came to an end.
7: I'm going to declare that the jury is deadlocked, and I'm going to declare a mistrial.
6: Afterwards, defense attorney Kevin Reddington blamed the one holdout juror.
8: They know that they were robbed by one man. For whatever his agenda was.
6: District Attorney Tim Cruz said the priority in this case is still the victim.
9: Children were murdered.

0: It's a disturbing question that has divided people all over the world. Is a Massachusetts mother criminally responsible for killing her three children? And today we're no closer to an answer to that question. In a dramatic end to a long and closely watched trial, the judge declared a mistrial due to a hung jury. Outside the courthouse in Plymouth, Massachusetts, Lindsay Clancy's lawyer, Kevin Reddington, blamed that result on one juror.
1: They know that they were robbed by one man for whatever his agenda was, who stole 7 weeks of the life of these other jurors that were so attentive. So I hope that guy can sleep well at night.

0: Today in Nepal, there was a ray of hope. You just heard the sound of rescuers pulling two survivors out of a tunnel at a hydropower project in Rasuwa, Nepal, more than a week after deadly flash flooding there. It was the sound of voices from the tunnel that helped rescuers locate the two men this morning. And the Nepalese army says those survivors told rescuers that more people were still alive inside. Shriram Nopain is an MP with Nepal's National Independent Party and a volunteer with the rescue effort. He was at the site when the survivors emerged. We reached him in Nuwakot en route to Kathmandu.
1: Shriram, our listeners heard the applause when those survivors were pulled from the tunnel. You were there. You saw it. What were you doing in those moments?
2: When they arrived outside the tunnel, that moment, I became happy due to success of our technical planning and technical engineering. But due to humanitarian aspect, we save only two people alive. Other people has been still missing, and not identified.
1: It's difficult to celebrate when you know so many others didn't survive or may not survive.
2: Yeah.
1: What did it take to help those men? You have been shoveling every day for days. Tell our listeners what you've been doing, how long you've been doing it.
2: Every day what we did is we cleared all mud, debris and boulders that has been deposited in front of tunnel portal and above the tunnel portal, which is 30 meter in depth and 20 meter in width. We have excavated those materials along 60 meter length. We did that job 24 hours. We get 2 hours to sleep in rotation basis.
1: Why did you want to be there to help?
2: The main reason is I worked in academia 14 years, and I did tunnel excavation work of 15 kilometer tunnels in Nepal. I was inspired to use my qualification, knowledge, capabilities. That's why I was inspired and went there to work voluntarily.
1: You know the conditions that these workers would be under. What is it like inside those tunnels?
2: I suggested 4 different options to reach at the rescue position. The only one safest position was tunnel power

Cathedral Grove on Vancouver Island is home to some of BC's most ancient trees, Douglas firs that are more than 800 years old. If those trees could talk, what would they say? Probably a bunch of boring junk about how things were better when they were saplings, or that time a cool bird nested in them. But today, they would be talking about their triumphant present, high-fiving their branches and

0: shouting, "We're BC's best roadside attraction." For weeks now, CBC British Columbia has been asking voters to weigh in on exactly that. And today, with more than 100,000 votes cast, Cathedral Grove was announced as the winner. Justin McElroy is a municipal affairs reporter for CBC Vancouver. This month, he's also been taking a close look at the 32 nominated roadside attractions all across the province. We reached him on the road.
1: Justin, just in general, BC's old growth forests are stunning, breathtaking, really. You're on your way back from Cathedral Grove, the winning spot right now. For those who've never been there, describe what it's like to stand next to those trees.
2: I mean, it is truly awe-inspiring. And one thing, when you live in British Columbia, if you have the opportunity to get out in our woods often, you can almost take for granted the how beautiful it is. But part of the reason that Cathedral Grove won this is because for most people visiting, this is one of their first exposures to being surrounded by 600-year-old Douglas fir trees. And when you have a strand of these literally right next to the highway, you walk 10 meters and you go from the highway to the parking lot to in these boardwalks and trails on either side, you do get a sense of immediate awe. It is out of some sort of story book, some sort of fairy tale. And so it's easy to see why it creates such an impact for people.
1: So it's not surprising that it beat out all of the other contenders, perhaps. But, you know, when you started all of this and you do this, you know, every year, symbols, welcome signs, you've been on our show before, best small town even. But You looked at 32 different roadside attractions divided by region, Vancouver Island, Southwest British Columbia, the interior, Northern British Columbia. Were there surprises or upsets for you along the way?
2: A few. I mean, part of it is you never know how people are going to vote once you actually put it to all British Columbians, but you do have a sense of what tends to resonate more. One thing that was a little bit unexpected was how the things that did the best were things completely in nature. You know, you think about roadside attractions in sort of a 20th century end of the things. Yeah. The giant pierogi and the prairies, the giant goose and Wawa. You tend to think of these sort of kitschy things, and BC has lots of them as well. We have a thing called goats on the roof, which is what it sounds like, a bunch of goats that sit on a roof in a market that are super popular as well. But the things that advanced in this bracket tended to be more of the natural sort. You know, Shannon Falls, which is this amazing waterfall next to Squamish, the Nisga lava beds that exist in the northwest of BC, things that people can walk through, things where people can contemplate this combination of the humanity and the natural world.
1: And Barkerville came second.
2: Yes.
1: Tell us, for those of us who haven't been there, what's in Barkerville?
2: Barkerville is a gold rush town. The reason that the area west of the Rocky Mountains turned from unincorporated land owned by the Hudson's Bay Company to the colony of British Columbia, as designated by the British government in 1858, was tons of people finding gold up and down the Fraser River. Barkerville was the place where they eventually found the most gold. For a while, it was the largest city in North America, west of Chicago and north of San Francisco. And after decades of languishing and slowly losing buildings, it was turned into essentially a heritage town by the provincial government. Over the decades, hundreds of thousands of people have gone to the old-timey saloons and barbers and seen people in period costumes do things for blacksmithing and gold panning. And it's a very interesting encapsulation of BC's heritage and history in all of its many forms. And so people love that. It defeated Mr. PG, this giant 7 meter long wooden log man in Prince George to get to the finals. It defeated the Enchanted Forest, this amazing, ridiculous mix of grim fairy tale figurines in this forest near Revelstoke. But at the end of the day, people in BC love their trees. And so Cathedral Grove was the one that won.
1: You have a personal preference for Mr. PG. Is that a little more, is that closer to the kitschy examples you gave before, while still, you know, adhering to the things that the people in BC love so much?
2: You know, it's possible that I have at least one piece of artwork in my house of some that somebody drew for me of me with Mr. PG. I won't go into that. But I love that the city of Prince George has adopted it as its town mascot, and that there is just this real connection with it there. Somebody said to me that during this competition, the thing about roadside attractions is they have to be a little bit weird and a little bit janky, and they meant that in a complimentary way. And Mr. PG does really represent that spirit as well.
1: I know you're barely catching your breath right now, I'm sure, but are you already plotting your plans for next year?
2: Oh, it's possible. I mean, one thing that we've talked about is BC's best natural wonder. We have so many amazing geographical features in this province. If we could talk about those and show it to people in a BBC Planet Earth style, that would be very cool. A thing that I've done before on my personal time, but not as a CBC project, is British Columbia's best song. When I did that 5 years ago, Home for a Rest by Spirit of the West beat Call Me Maybe by Carly Rae Jepsen. So we could do that again. Whatever we do, it'll be fun to see what British Columbians debate about. And it's a lovely opportunity to have these debates about our history and what connects us and what is truly British Columbian, that if you didn't have a bracket, wouldn't necessarily be considered capital N news.
1: Justin, thank you for this.
2: Thanks, Neil.
0: Justin McElroy is a municipal affairs reporter for CBC Vancouver. We reached him on the road near Nanaimo, BC.

It is widely understood that in Canada, a woman can walk around topless and it's no one's business but her own. But recently, a New Brunswick police officer decided

0: make it his business when Lacey Tompkins was at a St. John beach without a bikini top on.
1: So I arrived at the beach and I was just sitting there sunbathing, just like everybody else. And I decided at one point to wade into the water without my bikini top on. At that point, I was approached and there were several complaints about me being topless. And I was told to cover up. And when I had chosen not to, I was informed by a police officer that I must cover up. I was a little shocked and a little bit just a little confused because I understood before I even arrived to the beach that I was allowed to do so. So it was a little bit like he didn't seem to understand exactly the difference between what is considered nudity and being just, you know, allowed to exercise your rights on the beach. It was a very short conversation and it didn't get heated at all. It was just, hey, can you please cover up? And I said, I don't really want to cover up because I don't have to cover up. And I know nothing escalated past that. I complied because I didn't want to make more of a scene. And then I just kind of filed later to let them be aware that, like, I shouldn't have been told to do that. At the end of the process, they had let me know, like, they apologized, they looked into the laws, and that they had educated their frontline staff workers so that this doesn't happen again, especially to another woman.
0: Lacey Tompkins talking to CBC New Brunswick. Ms. Tompkins is correct. There is no legal basis for telling her to cover up. A 1996 decision by the Ontario Court of Appeal found that toplessness does not, on its own, make a woman's conduct indecent. And that is thanks to Gwen Jacob. In 1991, the University of Guelph student was arrested and charged for walking home in the summer heat without a shirt on. A year later, she came on this program alongside Mary Lou Schloss, an American woman who'd also been arrested for going topless.
2: I think it's a really important issue in that it's basic. It's a basic right for human beings to be able to control their own bodies. And particularly in this society where women's bodies are constantly being exploited for sexual, reproductive, and commercial purposes, I think it's extremely important for a woman to be able to say, this is my body, and you keep your laws off it.
3: Interestingly enough, you know, in New York State, I was charged with a law called exposure of a person, but there was no charge of indecency or lewdness. Mm-hmm. It was simple exposure, and that's right. The law that we're dealing with here.
2: Right. It
3: wouldn't hold up. Gwen's charges would never hold up in New York State. That courts have consistently ruled in many states that simple nudity, in fact, including genital nudity, is not in and of itself lewd or indecent or, it would not constitute what she was charged with.
2: Right. Actually, there's case law in the highest court in Saskatchewan, the Supreme Court, that says that, an indecent act has to have a greater moral turpitude than mere nudity. So there is case law. This was a case that was won by a man who was completely naked. I don't remember where, but at any rate, he defeated his charges. And here I am, a woman. All I did was take off my shirt, and I've been lumped in with men who masturbate in public.
0: Gwen Jacob and Mary Lou Schloss speaking with As It Happens guest host Jeffrey Stevens in 1992 about the fight for women to be legally allowed to go topless.

0: eating these deer, it wasn't the first choice. What are you seeing that convinces you it needs to be done?
1: Well, you know, I think we understand the people's concerns. I've been in the town of Avalon, where 4,000 residents live, and early in the morning, deer will come up to you and say hi. So we understand the connection that people have and the gravity of this decision, but this has been a problem that we've been trying to solve to for more than 20 years. And so we've looked at all the different alternative methods like contraception, surgical sterilization, fencing. We know that after more than 40 years of hosting recreational hunting, it's not enough. And so some have even talked about introducing predators to the island. And then we would be back to the same challenge of a non-native species on a very unique island. And so we are at a point where this is really the only solution to protect the native plants and animals only found on Catalina, but also the people and the livelihoods that depend on the island.
0: What things are at risk in terms of other animals on the island?
1: Yeah, we have 60 endemics, which means plants and animals only found on Catalina. And so those plants and animals are at serious risk when an invasive animal comes to an island. And, you know, part of the ways we've attempted to protect those is that we have fenced areas where currently that's really the only place they can grow. So we see a future without fences, so that things like the Channel Islands tree poppy with its bright yellow blooms, it smells like a Jolly Rancher sometimes. We hope that that will be able to exist beyond a fence and start to return to the hillside, along with the wild California lilac, where people in the late 1800s talked about the hills above Avalon covered in hues of white and blue from the lilac. So we really see a future where those plants will be able to survive and contribute to the overall habitat for native species like the Catalina Island fox, which continues to be threatened.
0: That does sound very beautiful, you know, what you're talking about there. It's still very controversial, as you know, but to let our listeners know, a Los Angeles County judge issued a tentative ruling this week denying a preliminary injunction requested by opponents of the plan. But an L.A. County supervisor, Janice Hahn, representing the island, is still asking the governor to intervene. What would you say to folks like the county supervisor who say that this is still, quote, extreme and unnecessary?
1: The science of invasive species on Catalina, but also all of the Channel Islands, is well established. So Catalina is the last Channel Island to take a step of removing an invasive species. When we are talking about the island itself, after a fire, invasive grasses rebound quickly. And so they're like weeds in a garden, crowding out some of our slower growing native plants that are more accustomed and resist wildfire. So what we are really trying to do is to protect the native plants and animals that only exist on Catalina, but also the people and the livelihoods that depend on the island itself. And so with deer on the island, they accelerate the process of eating down native seedlings and resprouts, which then clears the way for more invasive grass to spread. And more grass means more the chance of more frequent wildfire, and more frequent wildfire introduces the chance for more invasive grass, which is only compounded by the impact of an invasive animal on the landscape.
0: This conversation may be the first time many of our listeners are hearing about mule deer in particular. They're not native, as we've said, to Catalina Island. How did they get there?
1: Well, in the late 1920s and early 1930s, 22 mule deer were brought over for sport hunting. And then by the 1940s, there were media reports and wildlife biologists who estimated about 2,000 deer across the island. And so it's been one of many invasive species brought to the island, but now the mule deer are the last invasive herbivore to be removed from Catalina.
0: 200 deer, the first round of them, are said to be killed just in the next few weeks. How is that going to be carried out?
1: Trained wildlife management specialists, they're going to use firearms from the ground, and so they have very specific certifications to do this work, and they follow all the American veterinary guidelines. And so roughly around 200 would be part of this initial phase of testing methodology, and it's really comparable to our typical hunting season.

0: We're now at the end of As It Happens, the Midnight Edition. Coming up next on CBC Radio 1, the news.
1: As It Happens, the Midnight Edition will be back again for you on Tuesday. I'm Neve Cooksell. Thanks for listening.
0: And I'm Chris Howden. Good night.

0: Because in the end, Simpson isn't just a motorbike. It's heritage, memory, pride, and for the Baum family, loss. And all that is now being rewritten in today's political battles. Matthew Moore at Berlin.
1: Matthew Moore's report comes to us from our partners at DW. You're with the world.

0: potato chips. Participants in the closed-door briefing say ministry officials said they have nearly completed identifying the diseases and pests that need to be dealt with. This is NHK World Japan.
1: And just after 10 a.m., the South Tower of the World Trade Center collapsed and vanished in a cloud of dust.
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3: Things at the precinct haven't been the same.
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3: But now, the most unlikely pair is back on the case.
5: Hey, Max, you miss me?
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0: to life, how can you then say, okay, well, the mockery is white people? You cannot separate that from the way that he uses black stereotype and caricature to do that.
1: I can imagine somebody listening to this conversation, Marlon, and their thoughts would be, well, can anybody sort of do satire based around race? And of course they can. Like, there's a long history of that being done relatively well. The most prominent recent example is probably Robert Downey Jr. in Tropic Thunder. In it, he plays a fictional white actor named Kirk Lazarus. He uses blackface to portray an African-American soldier, which in

St. Vincent University in Halifax. And Marlon Palmer is a comedian and co-host of the Extra Gravy podcast. You can catch that documentary, Untold, Ray Gun Breaking Badly, on Netflix right now. My name is Alameen Abdul Mahmood. This show is called Commotion. We'll be back on Monday. See you then.

0: The scope of this loss is impossible to properly convey for the community and for the industry. One of the organizers at Project Protect Food System Workers, where organizer Anna Schultz works, told me he hadn't seen a workplace incident with this many casualties at once since mine collapses in the 1800s. But while the scale of this tragedy is rare, this type of deadly incident, from exposure to toxic gas in a small space, is, as I said at the start of this piece, not only common, but entirely preventable.
1: Coming up on Latino USA.
2: This wasn't really an accident. It's a well-known hazard, and the means to prevent workers dying in these situations is also well-known.
1: Stay with us. No te vayas.

0: two other contractors a little over $246,000 total for failing to protect their workers. But for many, including Sam Cannon, who represents the families of four of the victims, it's an unsatisfying outcome.
1: In the world of OSHA fines, those fines are very significant, you know, in terms of the industries involved, in terms of whether it's enough to either change behavior or, you know, make the families feel like there have been consequences for this. Clearly not close to enough.
0: Sam is an injury lawyer in Northern Colorado. And on August 19th, he filed a lawsuit claiming Prospect Valley Dairy was partly responsible for the deaths. Sam's clients are suing for damages, but the court documents don't share the exact amount. He hopes that steeper financial penalties and public scrutiny will help, because regulatory agencies like OSHA can only go so far, and legislators seem reluctant to take on the agriculture industry.
1: Ultimately, that will make people listen. You know, if people are subject to extremely, you know, large financial consequences for doing this, it stops them, it stops other people doing it in the future. And if this never happens again, I will be thrilled.
0: Prospect Valley Dairy has not responded to my request for comment through the company's attorney. And it's unclear what, if any, changes they've made to avoid another fatal incident. Remember I told you that lawmakers and farmers argue that farms shouldn't adhere to certain labor standards because farming is somehow unique? Well, even though people were reluctant to talk, I did manage to interview farm workers in Colorado. And in talking to them, I found that even if you think that farms are unique, the needs of the workers aren't unique. They're actually really ordinary. They require food, shelter, rest, and safety, the pillars of a dignified life.
2: ¿De dónde vienen hoy?
3: De aquí, de aquí.
2: De Grilly.
0: Ana Schultz, the organizer, connected me to a dairy worker named Jaime.
3: Ya tengo como 24 años trabajando en esa lechería. Okay. 23, 24 años, más o menos.
0: Jaime has worked at a local dairy for about 24 years. He milks cows on the overnight shift.
3: En 8 horas, yo ordeñaba como 500, 550, yo solo.
0: About 500 cows milked by him alone from 1:30 a.m. to 9:30 in the morning.
2: ¿Y cómo es el trabajo?
3: Cansado.
0: It is exhausting work, Jaime says, and he gets no breaks in an 8-hour shift, not even to eat.
3: ¿No tienes tiempo de break? ¿Lonche? No.
0: But Jaime hasn't worked in about 7 months. A cow stepped on his left foot during a shift, cutting his big toe, and he didn't get it treated immediately. For 2 days, he kept working in sweaty rubber boots, walking through mud and manure. And when he finally made it to the hospital, he says his toe was just too infected.
3: Se me infectó. Y yo cuando fui al hospital ya no pudieron hacer nada.
0: So he had to have it amputated, making walking a little bit more difficult now.
3: No puedo caminar.
0: Now, Jaime is on workers' comp, which means he's getting a percentage of his salary. He managed to apply for that paperwork, in part, with the help from organizers like Ana Schultz. In a way, Jaime is lucky. Ana tells me so many workers have to forego pay when they're injured. But I was struck by one thing. He is really nervous about getting fired. Even though he was injured on the job and he's worked at the same dairy for more than 2 decades, he feels like he has no job security. He thinks once his bosses see he can't really walk the same, they're going to let him go.
3: No sé si me vayan a despedir por mi dedo.
2: ¿En serio? ¿Aunque ya llevas ahí tanto tiempo?
3: Uh-huh. Yo pienso.
0: Jaime was friends with Alejandro Espinosa, the 50-year-old father who died last year.
3: Éramos amigos desde hace muchos años.
0: They met around 2000.
3: Todo el tiempo estaba riéndose, platicando.
0: And he remembers Alejandro as jovial.
3: Éramos muy fiesteros. Y muchas veces andamos juntos.
0: They loved partying together.
3: Y le dije que quería meter a mi hijo a trabajar con él.
0: 1 week before the deadly incident,

0: Jaime had asked Alejandro if his 23-year-old son could go work with him as a technician servicing farm machinery. Jaime feels lucky that his son never sent in the job application, because he could have died with Alejandro in the pit that day. As I talked to Jaime, I kept thinking back on a thing that Jordan Barrett, the former OSHA director, had told me. That for the most part, workers in this country die in anonymity.
1: So nobody knows anything about them. They don't know their names. They don't know how they died, why they died.
0: In 2024, which is the latest available federal data, 475 workers died in agricultural and forestry accidents across the country. When the 2025 numbers are tallied, they will include the six who died last year at Prospect Valley Dairy. Alejandro, Carlos, Oscar, Jorge, Ricardo, and Noe.
2: That was producer Rebecca Ibarra. Now, we're going to go into the world of fine art, where the contributions of Chicanos and Chicanas are also still often overlooked. And we're going to learn what an OG comedy man is doing to change all that. You could say that Cheech Marin was born to be a star.
3: I was always going to be in show business.
2: Long before he ignited studio audiences and comedy clubs in laughter, Cheech got his first taste of the limelight at a school play.
3: The kindergarten class was supposed to do up on the rooftop, boom, boom, boom, da da, the whole state, yeah, or something like that. And the teacher said that I should play the kettle drums. And I was like this tall. And then you see these two little hands with the mallets coming up, boom, boom, boom. And the whole audience cracked up, you know. And I go, why are they laughing?
2: It was in that moment that he realized that the audience was responding to him.
3: Oh, this is cool, man. How do we do this all the time, you know?
2: And Cheech, well, he definitely found a way. He and fellow comedian Tommy Chong would go on to redefine counterculture comedy as the now infamous duo Cheech and Chong, selling millions of records and winning a Grammy for Best Comedy Recording.
4: It's Dave, man. Will you open up? I got the stuff with me.
5: Who?
4: Dave, man. Open up.
5: Dave?
4: Yeah, Dave. Come on, man. Open up. I think the cops
5: are coming. Dave's not here.
2: Cheech then took his talents to the screen, captivating TV audiences in the series Nash Bridges, followed by roles in blockbuster films like Up in Smoke, Born in East L.A., and The Lion King. While the world celebrated his comedic prowess and he became a household name, behind the scenes, another legacy was taking place. One that had nothing to do with the limelight or making people laugh. One that set out to elevate the work of other Chicano artists born from his lifelong appreciation of art. For this story, an interview with the legendary Cheech Marin, comedian, actor, and cultural icon known for decades of making audiences laugh. We're going to look at a lesser-known part of his legacy, his journey into the world of fine art, and how he became the world's leading collector of Chicano art. That collection has now become the foundation for the first museum dedicated to Chicano culture. It's called We the People, Chicano Art in America. Cheech showed me his collection, and we talked about his path into the art world and why, after decades as a flourishing actor and performer, he considers this work towards the conservation of Chicano art as a key part of honoring and preserving our cultural patrimony. Let's jump right into our conversation. I think you started collecting 40 years ago, right?
3: Before I collected something all my life. And then when I got some actual money to actually buy art, I started collecting Art Nouveau. That's when I ran into the Chicano painters.
2: Was it the fact that you saw the painting and you were like, oh my God, I love this? Or were you thinking, oh my God, this is going to be a big deal in 40 years? Or this is about preserving culture?
3: I just looked at the painting if I liked it. I was educated in art from a very, very early age. I was 9 years old.
2: Wait, you're 9 years old. You're growing up where? In L.A.?
3: In L.A., yeah.

0: your legacy. What do you want? What are you thinking about your legacy?
1: Don't do anything stupid at this point, you know? And a lot of people do. Don't get in any trouble. Don't do anything. Keep your life straight. You're happy now. You're happily married. You have wonderful children. You got a museum. Don't do anything. I think that's the most important thing you can do for anybody, yeah, the artist, you know, is how to hone your instinct. Because your instinct is never wrong. Yeah, but you have, there's certain practices you have to do. That's why I meditate every day. My instinct is honed this whole, when a situation comes up, you can make a decision very quickly because you see it very quickly.
0: And do you believe that being a collector of art is a form of cultural resistance at this moment in the United States?
1: It can be. I use it for that, you know, but in an artistic sense. And artists interpret feedback in many different ways, you know. Their symbology is particular to the artist, you know, and the way they choose to address those issues is, I'd rather do that in an artistic manner rather than throw stones and bottles.
2: That was actor, comedian, and art collector Cheech Marin. The We the People Chicano Art in America collection, featuring the work of 60 artists, is now available for view at the Riverside Museum of Art in California. The show is up through May of 2027. That's it for today. Our show was the work of Rebecca Ibarra, Fernanda Echavarri, Levi Sharp, Adriana Rodriguez, and Julieta Martinelli. Nancy Trujillo is our production manager. Our engineers are Stephanie LeBeau, Julia Caruso, and JJ Carubin. The Latino USA team also includes Roxana Aguirre, Reynaldo Leaños Jr., and Glorimar Marquez. Fernanda Echavarri is our managing editor. Benilei Ramirez and I are executive producers, and I'm your host, Maria Hinojosa. Find Latino USA on your podcast feed, also on our website, latinousa.org. 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

0: From CBC News, the World This Hour, I'm Neil Kumar. Vancouver's police chief says it is profoundly troubling that one of his officers is facing criminal charges. Cal Dosage has been with the force for more than two decades. Authorities allege he was involved in a housing development scheme that defrauded 19 victims of approximately $3 million. Amelia John reports.
1: Officers are angry and disappointed.
2: Vancouver Chief Constable Steve Rye says the allegations against Cal Dosage strike at the heart of public trust. The longtime officer and CEO of Kids Play is accused of defrauding $3 million from 19 victims. Rye says he initially spoke with the RCMP about who might look into the case.
1: It was determined with collective judgment that we would maintain the file.
2: Former Solicitor General Cash Heed was in a supervisory role at the VPD when Dosage was a rookie officer, and calls the 2.5-year covert operation impressive.
3: It's very difficult. I'm sure several of the officers that were involved in this investigation over this period of time knew of the individual.
2: In a statement, Dosange's lawyer says he is innocent of any wrongdoing. He's been suspended from the force as the case moves through the courts. Amelia John, CBC News, Vancouver.
0: A hiker who was missing for 5 days has now been found alive near Squamish, B.C. 43-year-old Stanislav Vala was last seen on August 30th after taking the Sea to Sky gondola to hike in the Mount Heybridge area. RCMP say Vala was found on Friday and has been sent to hospital with minor injuries. The trial for accused drug lord Ryan Whiting has been delayed until October 2027. A U.S. District Court judge granted a joint request from the prosecution and defense to postpone the trial. Both sides have argued for the delay, citing the unusual and complex nature of the case. Former Canadian Olympian Whiting spent 15 years evading authorities before his capture in Mexico last January. He faces charges including conspiracy to export cocaine, as well as murder in connection with running a criminal enterprise. For centuries, the world map most people know has been wrong, and the United Nations is adopting a map it claims is a more accurate representation. The General Assembly voted 164-1 to adopt what's called the Equal Earth Map Projection. It replaces the Mercator Projection that made land masses near the poles, like Canada and Greenland, seem larger. And Africa appeared smaller than it should. Togo's Foreign Minister Robert Doucy called Friday's vote a historic step toward a more accurate representation of the world.
4: A map is indeed a technical tool, but is also an instrument, and knowledge and representation that shapes how people and continents perceive themselves.
0: The U.S. provided the one dissenting vote. Tickets to the New Brunswick production of Come From Away are popping up on ticket resale sites for up to 17 times the face value price. The show is currently playing in Moncton before heading to Fredericton and St. John, and the Fredericton Playhouse shows are all sold out. Hannah Rudderman has a story.
5: Consumers become desperate and they'll start doing business with someone without paying attention to the risks that are involved in that.
6: That's Tim Yerksa, the executive director of the Fredericton Playhouse. Tickets to Come From Away at the theater are listed on resale sites for $600 to over $1,400. Yerksa says some sellers engage in speculative ticketing.
5: They don't actually have the tickets yet, and so they're going to go out and try to find the tickets.
6: Yerksa says this often results in a last-minute order cancellation if the seller can't obtain the tickets. New Brunswick does not have ticket-specific resale legislation, unlike some other provinces, like Ontario and Quebec, which have strict rules about selling tickets above sale price. Yerksa says another issue is private scam listings on social media by fake accounts. The best way to ensure tickets are real is by buying directly from the source or joining a waitlist for sold-out shows. Hannah Rutterham, CBC News, Fredericton.
0: And that is The World This Hour. For CBC News, I'm Neil Kumar.
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8: Hello and welcome to Inside Europe, the weekly current affairs podcast and radio program from DW, Germany's international broadcaster. I'm Laura Kabelka in Berlin. This week on the show, war criminal Ratko Mladic has died

0: if these ships are out there, it's always kind of a threat, especially in these times. So that's why Germany is keeping up this capability.
1: This NATO support is essential for Iceland, which, despite being a founding member of the alliance, has no military of its own. Its primary security guarantee has historically been a 1951 bilateral agreement with the United States, backed up by NATO membership. While the U.S. decided to leave its base in Keflavik in 2006 amid warming relations with Russia, after Moscow's first invasion of Ukraine in 2014, Washington decided, together with NATO, to reestablish a presence there, a focus that intensified further with Russia's 2022 full-scale war on Ukraine. So in this already tense environment, it was unthinkable for many in Europe that U.S. President Donald Trump would announce repeatedly that he may invade Greenland, part of fellow NATO ally Denmark. Pia Hansen is director of the University of Iceland's Institute of International Affairs.
2: I think it shook a lot of people to the core, really, because we do not want to ever be in the position of being a, let's put it that way, a stepping stone towards doing something against Greenland. I mean, these are our neighbors, our closest neighbors.
1: Even worse, Trump seemed to occasionally mix up his intended target, Greenland, with Iceland.
3: They're not there for us on Iceland, that I can tell you. I mean, our stock market took the first dip yesterday because of Iceland. So Iceland's already cost us a lot of money.
1: The White House eventually explained this as a mix-up with Greenland, but Icelandic nerves were rattled, especially as Trump simultaneously had been seeking to reduce U.S. contributions to NATO. Amid this political uncertainty, the Icelandic government decided to move up a referendum planned for next year on whether the island should reopen talks on joining the European Union. Iceland actually applied back in 2009, but then froze negotiations a few years later. Pro-EU advocates argued now's the time to discuss adding another layer of security for the country, but opponents clung to the traditional view that Brussels would harm the fishing and farming industries. The no side prevailed in the weekend vote, forcing Prime Minister Kristján Frostadóttir to take the glass-half-full approach as she looks to the future.
4: It is a difficult environment to be in, but it also goes to show, which I think is a positive thing, that a lot of Icelanders also feel safe in this environment. They feel safe under the realm of NATO. We have a good bilateral defense agreement with the U.S., we have had strong ties to the EU. We have a lot of things going for us.
1: Chief of Defense Allenson also has a positive spin for these unpredictable geopolitics, saying it's meant Iceland's allies are definitely keeping a closer eye on their watch point in the north. Terry Schultz, DW, Reykjavik.
5: 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Our feedback address is insideeurope@dw.com. 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We really do read your emails.

0: It's one of Germany's smaller states, and it's not usually the center of national attention. But this weekend, all eyes are on the eastern German region of Saxony-Anhalt. A strong result for the far-right Alternative for Germany, or AfD, could have implications not just for the state itself, but for Germany's political future. Inside Europe's Thomas Sparrow has more.
1: The far-right AfD is polling strongly in Saxony-Anhalt, but it's still unclear whether it can enter government, let alone lead one. Still, the possibility is being taken seriously across Germany. And if it does happen, the party would face a challenge it has never faced before. For years, the AfD has built support by attacking those in power. It grew mainly as a protest party, attracting voters who felt ignored, who felt left behind. Governing is a different matter altogether. It means turning campaign promises into reality, from tougher migration policies to a stronger focus on German identity in schools. For the AfD, a party founded just 13 years ago, taking office would be a major milestone.

0: milestone and a major challenge. Supporters would see it as proof that the party is ready to govern. Opponents would see it as a deeply worrying development, pointing out that Germany's domestic intelligence agency classifies the AfD in Saxony-Anhalt as right-wing extremist. The impact of such a government would go well beyond the AfD itself. For years, Germany's other parties have upheld what's known as the Brandmauer, or firewall, refusing to work with the AfD. If the party enters government in Saxony-Anhalt, many will say that firewall is damaged beyond repair. The debate would no longer be about keeping the AfD out of power, but how to deal with the AfD in power. And that could have consequences in Berlin. Chancellor Friedrich Merz, after all, has invested a great deal of political capital in winning back voters who have turned to the AfD. But the AfD is also leading national polls ahead of Merz's party. An AfD win in Saxony-Anhalt could further dent the standing of a chancellor who is deeply unpopular. The impact would also be felt beyond Germany's borders. Germany is often seen as one of Europe's political anchors. Many would see an AfD win as further evidence of the growing strength of far-right parties across Europe. Yet many Germans are uneasy about that prospect. A recent poll found that a majority believe an AfD government in Saxony-Anhalt would be a danger to democracy, and many worry about the impact on people with migrant backgrounds. So, in many ways, this election is about more than one small state. It's about two tests at once: whether Germany's other parties can respond to the AfD's continued growth, and whether the AfD could make the jump from opposition to government. Thomas Sparrow, DW, Berlin.
1: As you just heard in that explainer, it is still unclear whether the AfD will win an absolute majority. For the latest updates on the election, follow DW News or download DW's Breaking World News app. Today, we're taking another and a completely different look at the Saxony-Anhalt election, one that includes mopeds, nostalgia, and East German identity. That's because the AfD has been using a particular moped brand for its campaign, the Simson Schwalbe, often described as the Vespa of East Germany. The Jewish heir to the founding family is fighting to protect the company's legacy. DW's Matthew Moore reports on how the moped has been turned into a political vehicle.
2: It's Sunday in the medieval village of Quedlinburg in Saxony-Anhalt. Ulrich Siegmund, the AfD's 35-year-old candidate for the upcoming state election, is leading a motorcade atop a blue moped, the AfD's signature colour. Siegmund is not riding just any bike. Together with many of the 5,000 attendees, he's sitting on an iconic Simson Schwalbe, one of East Germany's most recognisable brands. Founded by a Jewish family in 1856, the company grew into one of Germany's leading manufacturers of firearms and later vehicles, before the Nazi regime seized the company from the family in the 1930s. After World War II, the factory continued operating in the German Democratic Republic, as the East was called. They produced mopeds that could reach speeds of up to 60 kilometers per hour. They were an alternative to cars, which were in short supply. For young people especially, these mopeds provided a sense of freedom. After reunification, they became cult objects. And more recently, the AfD has latched onto this nostalgia, to the dismay of some.
3: I received from friends in Germany videos of what the AfD was doing with our name. And that's when I was really shocked that I saw shirts that said AfD and Simson, and posters that said the same thing, and flags that said the same thing.
2: That's Dennis Baum, an 82-year-old heir of the Simson Company. He travelled from New York to Germany this summer to speak about his family's history and the legacy of the Simson name. He also sat down with DW correspondent Ines Pohl in the United States.
3: Well, I have one objective. Get our

0: name out of the AFD hawker sphere. I don't want it involved whatsoever. It has nothing to do with the Simpson-Schwalbe. They keep getting that issue mixed up.
1: Björn Höcke, who Baum is referring to, is the hard-right leader of the AFD's branch in another eastern state, Thuringia. He's been convicted twice for publicly using a banned Nazi slogan. He's built a political career in the East by presenting the AFD as a defender of East German identity.
2: Dass der Osten unkonventionell ist, dass der Osten frei ist und dass der Osten wild ist. Und das ist gut so, liebe Freunde.
1: Höcke's also used iconic mopeds for his political campaigns, tapping into the power of images, emotions and grievance.
0: They can have the Schwalbe, they can do what they want with the Schwalbe, they can make it a target of great nostalgia, and it's wonderful, but get our name out of the mix when it comes to AFD politics. And I should say, the Simpson name shouldn't be involved in politics whatsoever, but it's absolutely horrendous that it of all places, it gets hooked up to AFD thinking. For the family's name, a Jewish family's name, to be used by the AFD, a distinctly anti-Semitic party, anti-social, anti-everything, it seems, it was infuriating for us all. We got together, all five groups of Simpson heirs, five different families around, and we decided we were going to make a major effort to stop this, and we didn't care what it cost.
1: The AFD denies that it's anti-Semitic and has pushed back at the Baum family's criticism, calling the reaction symbolic hysteria. But this whole story raises deeper questions about how political movements use nostalgia, about who gets to define the meaning of a cultural symbol, and about what it feels like when a family's own stolen history is suddenly repurposed as a kind of identity marker for the far right. Because in the end, Simpson isn't just a motorbike, it's heritage, memory, pride, and for the Baum family, loss. And all that is now being rewritten in today's political battles. Matthew Moore, DW Berlin.
3: Up next, we've got a special episode on data centers and why people are fighting to keep them out of their communities. It's a story that even has a surprising Braveheart twist. So stay with us to learn what that is all about. If you're listening on a partner station that leaves us here, you can find the full episode wherever you get your podcasts and, of course, on dw.com.

0: Most centres, like this one, that is diesel generators, so a polluting fossil fuel, sometimes coupled with batteries.
1: These batteries are only capable for keeping the complete power distribution for the IT systems for 5 to 10 minutes, maybe 15.
0: Most data centres in Germany, like any energy consumers, are as dirty or as clean as the grid itself. In 2025, renewable energy covered about 55% of Germany's gross electricity consumption. The real problem for the grid now is the scale and the speed at which data centers are being built.
2: Hyperscalers like Amazon, Google, Meta, Oracle, and SpaceX are building huge data centers that run AI models. Those data centers require a lot of energy.
0: According to the International Energy Agency, global electricity consumption from data centers is set to more than double by 2030, to reach around 945 terawatt hours. So, consuming more power than the entire country of Japan by the end of this decade. This NTT Center isn't one of the giant AI data centers training the world's biggest generative AI models and grabbing headlines around the world. But Germany wants a lot more infrastructure like this. And for companies like Gunther's, business is booming. Earlier this year, the government unveiled its latest data center strategy. There are currently more than 2,000 data centers in Germany, with at least 2,700 megawatts of combined IT capacity. By 2030, the country wants to double data center capacity and quadruple its computing capacity for high-performance computing and AI.
3: Investition in Rechenleistung und KI. Die Frage ist also gar nicht, ob dieser Markt entsteht. Die Frage ist, wo.
0: The industry argues that Germany has little choice here. It still lags far behind the US and China in data center capacity, especially relative to the size of its economy. Building more, they believe, is also important for Europe's digital sovereignty, which is a term thrown around a lot that basically means making sure the continent is not wholly dependent on US-American tech companies and infrastructure. But others are concerned about where all the extra electricity will come from and how the country will reasonably provide this power while also meeting its climate targets and rapidly cutting emissions from the power sector.
4: What actually happens right now is that due to the extreme electricity consumption of data centers, this electricity does have to be produced, and it can't be produced by renewables only because it's an extra consumption.
0: This is Jens.
4: My name is Jens Gröger. I'm working at the German Öko-Institut, which is located at least my office in Berlin. And my function there is to be a research coordinator for sustainable digital infrastructures.
0: Jens spends a lot of time digging into the data on data centers in Germany and trying to square that with the country's sustainability ambitions, as in those goals that we've set to cut the emissions heating the planet and making it increasingly unlivable.
4: And so what happens is that existing fossil-fueled power plants are running more intensively. They're running in the night times because the sun isn't shining in the night. And so the goals that we used to have to reduce our carbon emissions will fail due to data centers.
0: The rise in emissions due to data centers that Jens is talking about is basically happening because there are suddenly a lot more of them, demanding a lot more from the electricity grid. And even though renewable power generation is increasing in Germany, if it doesn't expand at least as quickly as this new demand, then fossil fuel-powered electricity has to fill the gap. And that means more planet-heating emissions, just as we're desperately trying to dial them down. Even if enough new wind and solar farms are built to power all of these new data centers, that is renewable electricity that cannot be used elsewhere. Not to electrify more transport, for example, or to help other critical industries move away from fossil fuels. Basically, at a time of transition, when almost every sector of the economy is trying to electrify, they're now competing with data centers for the same clean electricity. This then begs the question. If our goal is to lower emissions and tackle climate change, can extra data centers actually help? According to Gunther, data centers are not just critical infrastructure for our daily lives, but also for a more sustainable future.
1: We need data centers to support our economy, even to support

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1: My name is Siaya, and I live in the most beautiful place on Earth. 7 months ago, I blew up my life, and a lot has shifted since then. Everyone is moving forward. I'm still working on that.
2: And that's me. Welcome to Ice Cove.
3: Where are the penguins?
2: That's Antarctica. We're the other one.
4: North of North. 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
5: From CBC News, the world is sour. I'm Neil Kumar. Breaking news from Nepal, where rescue workers have pulled a Chinese national and a woman alive from a hydropower tunnel. This comes 10 days after the catastrophic flash flooding caused devastation on the border. These are now the third and fourth people rescued alive from those tunnels so far. Two Nepali workers came out on Friday from a nearby site. In British Columbia, a hiker has been found alive.

0: but the Strait of Hormuz has changed the entire calculus for the Red Sea. The problem is that with the Strait of Hormuz closed, getting Gulf oil out onto the water is a necessity, and the only place to do it was going to be out of the Saudi ports in the Red Sea. If the Houthis can viably control the Bab al-Mandeb such that the ships can't come from Saudi Arabia and go east out of the Bab al-Mandeb, you now have two major choke points closed off, particularly heading towards Asia, which means that the only other option is the Suez Canal, which cannot take a very large crude carrier, and which itself has seen a near attack in just the last few weeks. There's a potential three choke point crisis in the mix, and the Houthis know that if they can squeeze those three simultaneously, they're basically controlling the world's economy.
1: Commercial goods can be brought in by air, but oil, you've got to put that on a tanker. And actually, you can't get the biggest tankers through the Suez Canal anyway. They have to go out through the Red Sea and the Bab al-Mandeb. So it's an effective threat. It's certainly one that would concern Saudi Arabia a lot. They need to find a way out of this.
2: Sarah Phillips, Professor of Global Conflict at the University of Sydney and non-resident fellow at the Sana'a Centre for Strategic Studies in Yemen, ending today's program. You also heard Dr. Federico Danelli, Assistant Professor of International Relations at the University of Trieste, Dr. Ian Ralby, Maritime Law Expert and President of Exilium Worldwide, and Timothy Walker, Maritime Security Researcher at the Institute for Security Studies in Pretoria, South Africa. Today's sound engineer was Anne-Marie de Bettencourt. I'm Rose Blewett, and you've been listening to Rear Vision. Catch you next time. From Australia, that was Rear Vision. Up now, it's The Conversation from the BBC.
3: Hello and welcome to The Conversation from the BBC World Service, where we bring together two remarkable women who share an experience or expertise and see what happens. I'm Ella Alshamahi. Do you ever feel like you're hearing two contradictory messages? On the one hand, women are warned not to wait too late to have a baby, but at the same time, newspapers are full of celebrities who have had children while in their late 40s. So what really does happen to fertility in our 40s? I'm joined today by Sarah Allison, a fertility advocate who experienced treatment in India, Spain and Greece, and Dr. Alison Campbell, a consultant embryologist and chief scientific officer of the Care Fertility Group. She is also a fellow of the Royal College of Pathologists. Sarah and Alison, welcome to the programme.
4: Thank you. Great to be here.
3: Alison, you have spent your career helping women have babies. Have you always been interested in fertility?
4: Yes, I have been interested in fertility since a really young age, actually. I was breeding canaries in my bedroom when I was a young girl. I was just so fascinated. I've always been into gardening, even as a child, planting seeds and being astounded by a tiny seed being able to make a beautiful flower or a tree. So, yeah, I think it's in my DNA.
3: And would you tell me what exactly is a clinical embryologist?
4: Well, it's a scientist. I'm not a medical doctor. I have a PhD in embryo selection. I did a master's course in assisted reproduction technology. So clinical embryologist is a protected title. So I'm a state registered clinical scientist. And our role generally is at the bench, looking down the microscopes, collecting the eggs, washing the sperm, putting them together in a number of ways, which we may talk about later. So it's a fabulous job, especially for a biologist who has that sort of passion and has the empathy and wants to work with people and make a really positive difference.
3: Sarah, you have become a fertility advocate almost by accident, as I understand. I believe you actually worked in PR. What got you to a beach in Goa?
5: I actually left just before the pandemic. I'd worked a pretty full-on two decades career in London and just finished training in Chinese medicine for 3 years. So I just needed a break. I was walking down the beach in

0: And quickly found my Substack and started emailing me about their experiences. That's when I realized that I hadn't just got unlucky. I was a pattern. And actually, there are women from many different types of clinic all around the world who are not quite getting the care that they should be getting.
1: Sarah, newspapers are full of celebrities who have had children while in their late 40s, including actors Rachel Weisz and Halle Berry. But you worry about the younger women reading these stories. What exactly in these stories troubles you? Because some people might be seeing it as quite hopeful.
0: When I think about my cousin who's just turned 30, I'm really glad that the egg freezing option seems to be reaching her cohort. More and more women are freezing their eggs. Hopefully they're also getting the message that this is absolutely no guarantee. I know several women who froze eggs at 37 who have still not got a baby. So there are reasons to be cheerful, but then the celebrity stories very often leave out the critical details that would truly inform women about their options. So they're not being forthcoming about the fact that they might have used a donor egg, and also that they're adding to their families. So Anne Hathaway, Sienna Miller, a lot of the recent celebrities in the headlines, they have been adding to their families. So this is completely different to you, a woman who is 41, 43, 45, who wants to start a family. The odds are going to be against you, as Alison mentioned, around 5%. Women who are already in the limelight, they're not going to be able to hide their pregnancy. So if they don't want to talk about their use of a donor egg, it's entirely understandable. It should be every woman's right to decide what she shares. These are private details to do with their child's parentage. But where it is other people using their late stage pregnancies to create a profile for themselves without mentioning the fact that they've most likely used a donor egg, if they're 48, 49, 50, that's really where the waters are getting muddy, and it really risks misinforming younger women about what's possible for them.
1: Alison.
2: Yes, if you've had one child, you've demonstrated that you can conceive, you've proven fertility, but time has passed, so your chance will go down with time. What we don't really know is how common secondary infertility is. We know that it is pretty common. You can have a baby effortlessly and then you can't conceive again. I have three daughters in their early 20s, so I've started to drip feed and talk about fertility and egg freezing, not for the next few years, but just so it's in their mind, because I think it's an important, empowering thing that people should be considering if they reach the early 30s and they've got no imminent plans. They need to be aware that their fertility is declining, and this is one thing that they may be able to do to try and preserve it.
1: Alison, this field is changing at an astonishing speed. It is really easy to forget that IVF has only been possible since the late 70s. What new developments excite you most?
2: Well, I guess on this topic, I mean, there's so many exciting developments in the wider sector of IVF. But on this topic, I'm really excited by the prospect of being able to prevent this meiotic aneuploidy, which is the huge issue that we're faced with as women as we age. It's very early days, but there's some interesting research going on, especially in the mouse, to show that you could treat an egg from an old mouse, an immature egg, then to allow it to complete its meiosis, this cell division, treat it before its meiosis and prevent this meiotic aneuploidy. So they're moving on to human testing. So some of our patients have donated immature eggs to this research. So they're being treated with this therapeutic. We're never going to be able to use them because it's a research setting, to see whether we can stop this malsegregation of chromosomes, this premature separation of the chromosomes that is so critical and that is the cause of all of our problems, our aging and aneuploidy. So it would take a long time to know whether it could be effective in the human, but I think it could give us some hope for the future. But we'll wait and see.

It is just about 6:11, an hour earlier in the central time zone. Let's take a look at conditions across Ontario right now. In Toronto, it's 17 and mainly clear. Windsor sitting at 21 already with a cloudy sky. Kingston has 15 degrees and a few clouds. In Sudbury, it's 13 and clear. And in Timmins, 6 degrees and misty. Well, coming up on Fresh Air, powerful thunderstorms hit parts of Ontario earlier this week. And recovery efforts are underway for some communities. For one Toronto community, they're now mourning the loss of a beloved weeping willow tree. We're going to hear more about that coming up. And seeing without vision. CBC's Jason Osler tells us about new apps that help people who navigate, who are vision impaired.

0: Vodka. And I'm thinking, who the hell is calling Pedro? Is it his UNICEF sponsor? Could be. And I'm like, Pedro, are you still starving? I am sending you 65 cents a day. Don't spend them on the phone now. You are evil and tainted. Laughing at starving children. I can do it because I am a success story. I'm the UNICEF kid you've been feeding all these years. You know, like 65 cents a day goes a long way. Send me money for liposuction now. That's what I want. Thank you very much, Toronto. You have been a great audience.
1: That was comedian... I was going to make a joke about that being Maria from Mexico Dominican, but that's not the case. That's Marta Chavez, who is hilarious. She'll be performing at this year's Accent on Toronto. Other performers include Elvira Kurt, Juliana Rodriguez, and Deborah Kimmett. Accent on Toronto takes place on Thursday, October 15th at the Danforth Music Hall. Tickets are on sale now at Ticketmaster. It is 6:38 right now, and our music producer, Alexia Cambanis, is here with her song pick of the week. This week, the song is by, excuse me, it's called Out of Body. Good morning, Alexia.
2: Good morning, Ismael.
1: I added a bit of inflection to the name
2: there's
1: there. I don't know.
2: There's actually a period there at is. The end of the name. Which,
1: really?
2: Not a question. You kind of like up-talked it, but I like that version, too.
1: Okay. So this is Excuse Me.
2: Excuse Me.
1: All right. What has Excuse Me been up to lately?
2: So I recently got an email from the Guelph band. They were sending along their new single, as artists do, but it came with a note that surprised me. They were actually letting me know the band was pretty much done. They called it quits. They'd already played their farewell shows in the spring, and they had a new album. They have a new album coming out, and they're saying they're releasing it posthumously.
1: Okay.
2: That got me feeling a little nostalgic. We've played music from Excuse Me over the years. I actually looked back in the archives to see when the first time I had played their music was, and it was in 2023, which was around when I was starting out on this show.
1: Mm-hmm.
2: So it got me a little nostalgic. Feels like the end of an era. But yeah, it just reminded me of how great it is working here and getting to discover the music made by the people across the province.
1: Yeah. So what will you miss about their music?
2: I think what drew me to them in the first place is they had a unique sort of identity and vision that stood out. They've always been like constructing a world or a narrative with their releases.
1: Yeah.
2: And I think their moody sort of cinematic atmosphere put them a step above for me among the sort of sea of indie rock bands there are out there. I think their singer has a really great voice. He's not afraid to be expressive. I think he really brings the emotion that defines the music of Excuse Me. This song in particular has a very great build. It's very cathartic, and I think it's a good taste of the final hurrah that's to come in September. So we're going to listen to Excuse Me with Out of Body.

0: Air Force or a technician or something, and then they contributed to the search and rescue mission and saved lives coming off a cruise ship off the West or East Coast. So there's a little more to it than just what meets the eye. And they're not that noisy an aircraft for a turbojet aircraft either in terms of where we fly. We try to position ourselves away from the crowds, and we have safe margins. Occasionally, to be safe, I need to fly the same profile. So sometimes in different places, that takes us over areas that are more populated than others, but it's more safe to do that than to all of a sudden decide to go left instead of right. And now I have eight people that are struggling to keep up, and then it's less predictable and less safe that way.
1: What first drew you in to wanting to be a part of the Snowbirds?
0: That's a great question. So my dad, when I immigrated to Canada when I was 2.5, and my dad got a job at McDonnell Douglas Canada up at Pearson, the old Avro Aero plant, since torn down. But, and there were family days there. So I remember going into family days and seeing the MD-11 wings they were building and everything. And he brought home a VHS tape once with like quarterly earnings or something. But at the end of that was a quick Blue Angels video of the Blue Angels performance. And then I was like, oh, this is cool. And then I went to the Father's Day air show in Hamilton back when they had it and saw the Snowbirds flying, and that was like their 25th anniversary year, 95, I think. And I got the whole pamphlet, the whole attitude there, and I was like, I want to do that. And that sparked the interest, and then the rest is kind of history and a lot of hard work to get there. But
2: Major Maje Hava is this year's team lead for the Snowbirds. He was speaking to the CBC's Chris Glover. Well, Skydiggers recently released a new recording of one of their older songs. It tells the story of an Irish ancestor who settled in central Ontario. Here's Skydiggers with Alice Graham.

0: The time is just about 7:11, an hour earlier in the central time zone. And right now in Toronto, it is 19 and clear. In Windsor, it is 21 and cloudy. If we're looking to Sudbury, 13 and clear. And at the moment in Thunder Bay, it's 12 and misty. Coming up in this half hour of the show, Canada is set to impose retaliatory tariffs on the U.S. next week. But will that help actually resolve the trade war? We're going to put that question to a professor of global affairs coming up. Before that, though, let's get caught up on what our newsroom's following this morning with Khalil Hassan Ali. Good morning.
1: Good morning, Ismaila. We're going to start in Toronto's Church and Wellesley area, where there's concern from residents and the local city councillor about the state of one park, Barber Hall. People say the drug use and violence is unbearable. Steps have been taken to address it, but locals say, well, it's not enough. And the snowbirds are taking to the sky this long weekend. The show has a lot of fans, but also a lot of detractors. We're going to hear from a major who is actually going to be flying in the show and how it has actually inspired and helped people in numerous ways. Ismaila.
0: All right. Thanks so much, Khalil. Khalil Hassan Ali will be back at the bottom of the clock with your regional news. Somersets has just released their album Pine Trees in a Perfect Row. They say the album's based on the universal sentiment that you never really leave your home. Here's Somersets with Move Back Home.

0: neat. Thank you so much for this conversation, Dan.
1: Thank you. It's a great pleasure, and may all your days be circus days.
0: I like it. Thank you. Omnium Circus's show, I'm Possible, runs as part of the CNE until Labor Day. Well, A Horse Named Friday is a folk band from Kitchener. They have a concert in Toronto tonight. Here they are with Smokescreen.

That's A Horse Named Friday with Smokescreen. The band's performing at St. Stephen's Church in Toronto today. Well, Thunder Queens is a teenage rock trio from London, Ontario. Their new single is about getting lost and finding your way back to yourself. This is Bluebells.

0: Silvery explains the change that's coming.
1: Love it or hate it, it's a Labor Day weekend tradition here in Toronto. The air show running for more than three quarters of a century along the city's waterfront. And for almost that entire run, the Snowbirds have been a star attraction. The nine-jet aerobatics team will have their final flight over Toronto this weekend before being grounded as Ottawa looks to swap their 1960s-era jets with modern replacements, a process that could take years.
2: It is on our minds.
1: Major Maciej Hata will be considering all of those decades of history as he leads the Snowbirds this weekend. Although,
2: I can't be thinking about that the whole time because we got a nine-plane formation to worry about leading around the city safely.
1: Pilot Glenn Goldman will also be up in the sky in the cockpit of an airplane built in 1952.
3: You know, one of the reasons we do this is to hopefully inspire the next generation of not just pilots, but mechanics, air traffic controllers, and get more people involved in aviation.
1: The air show isn't universally beloved, with regular complaints about noise from downtown and West End residents. The shows run on Saturday, Sunday, and Monday between noon and 3:40. Kate McGilvery, CBC News, Toronto.
0: 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That is your CBC News at 8:34. I'm Cleo Hassanelli. The weather forecast for Toronto, Hamilton, and Niagara. We have a mix of sun and cloud today. High of 25 degrees, feeling like 30 with a very high UV index reading. It's going to be partly cloudy overnight, dropping down to 15. And then for tomorrow, a mix of sun and cloud, high of 23, feeling like 28. For Peterborough and the Kawartha, it's increasing cloudiness through the afternoon. A small chance of showers and a high of 25 degrees. It's going to be feeling like the 30 mark.
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5: It is the final half hour of Fresh Air for Saturday, September 5th. I'm your host, Ismaila Alpha. Right now it's 8:35, well, at least for most of you. It's 7:35 for listeners in the far northwest of the province. And coming up in this half hour of the show, drawing the line between inspiration and imitation, Toronto artist Cinders McLeod's latest exhibition takes this idea on in Cinders Draws the Line. We're going to find out which famous artist she believes may have taken inspiration from her work. That's coming up in just a bit. Before that, though, Alberta country artist Marielle Buckley is touring Ontario over the next couple of weeks. Here she is now with Vending Machines.

0: And that tells us that even at that end of the political spectrum, there is something very unusual. But the moment that we're in politically, and this moment in our history, and it's being transcribed in unusual electoral trends.
1: Chris, I want to stress test the conservative argument about what happened in Chicoutimi-le-Fjord. Their previous MP there, Richard Martel, who went off to take a Senate appointment from Mark Carney, so some wily politics there, perhaps. He was popular in the riding, right? He was well known, and this is a riding that has gone Liberal, it's gone Bloc Québécois, it's gone NDP. Was this really just about the Conservatives not having this popular individual there, or does this say something about the Conservatives' popularity and Pierre Poilievre's popularity right now?
2: So it was interesting to hear speak to Conservatives leading up to the by-election, because there was like a true air of defeat to them before the vote even happened. Like, there was no one that told me, I think we hold this seat. Mm. And certainly, Richard Martel had this really, like, fantastic young, you know, youth hockey coach aura to him that made him a superstar in the area. And it was most certainly Richard Martel's riding more than the Conservatives. That being said, the Conservative portion of that vote dropped by, like, 25 points. And it's always, I think it's just kind of general knowledge in an election, in a by-election, a candidate is on a good day worth 10%. The rest is the party and the leader. So take away that 10%, you still dropped a solid almost 15% just in the party's popularity. And that was actually the Bloc Québécois' worst case scenario. They saw it also happen in Terrebonne a few months ago, where the Conservative vote once again crumbled from like 12% to 3-something in Terrebonne. And a lot of that vote goes to Liberals. It doesn't go to the Bloc. And so it's been interesting to watch the Conservatives kind of crumble, but also kind of pre-sell the loss as like, yeah, it's really not that bad. The true test, I think, is Larry Brock's riding. Mm-hmm. The one that's coming up.
1: It's a very
2: broad Toronto area riding. Larry Brock is a Conservative MP, long time, you know, fierce justice critic for them. He resigned. That is where the Conservatives made all their gains in 2025, in the last election. That is the area that kept Mark Carney from winning a majority in 2025. If the Conservatives lose that seat, that is probably the worst signal for both Pierre Poilievre's leadership and for the Conservative Party if there was an election to be held now, which there won't be, but that's the real bulwark.
1: Rob, quickly, given what Chris just said, these six by-elections, Mark Carney could sort of strike while the iron is hot, or he could wait and maybe see some strategy in that. If you were him, you call in those by-elections?
0: I would have called them yesterday. Not just Saint-Hyacinthe, Rosemont, La Patrie is up. It's an NDP, the only NDP seat in Quebec, likely to flip as well. You know, Quebec is very, very interesting. Nobody expects the Conservatives to sweep Quebec. But really, since Stephen Harper came along and decided that he needed a base in Quebec, it was never going to be the Chateau Fall. There have always been about a dozen Conservatives elected from the province of Quebec. That's no longer the case. And so we have seen the erosion of support that has really been there for 20 years. And again, to go back to Chicoutimi, it's a blue riding.
1: Mm-hmm.
0: Jean-Pierre Blackburn held that riding for Mulroney for years and years and years. And to see that happening there, I agree that Brantford is one to watch, but there's clearly something happening here that goes beyond the leader and talks about this moment that we're at in our history right now and the threat posed by Donald Trump.
1: Okay, let's switch gears from raw politics. I want to talk about a different kind of test for Mark Carney, the Canada Investment Summit happening in just over a week. It's the government's pitch, Canada's pitch, to get companies from all over the world to invest more in Canada, aptly named, I would say, Chris.
2: Yeah, I would say.
1: There does seem to be a big sense of buildup around this. How important is this?
2: I think it's very important in Mark Carney's eyes, in the sense that it kind of ticks all the boxes of what his priorities are: the economy, trade, investment, and just connecting Canada to world, you know, to business leaders in the U.S., but also far, far, far from the U.S. I'm very intrigued by the mood that we will see at that summit, because the worst thing for trade and for business is uncertainty, right? And we're like very, very deep in uncertainty. On Tuesday, September 8th, Canadian counter-tariffs kick in. The summit is like a week after that. Okay. There's a lot going on. So I know that the government will want to make a big show of like, look at all these big people that are coming. Look at all the money that they're attracting. I can guarantee you there will be government announcements.

0: Canada to check out the campaign to keep the province in Canada and talk to the folks who think it is time for Alberta to leave. We hope you'll check it out. I'm Catherine Cullen. Thank you so much for listening.
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2: And just after 10 a.m., the South Tower of the World Trade Center collapsed and vanished in a cloud of dust.
1: 25 years later, CBC News looks back at the 9/11 attacks and examines how it continues to shape our world. 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
3: I'm Stephanie Skenderis. You might have dismissed it as cramped, dirty, or just a big party. New research finds there's a big plus to on-campus living for students. Better grades. That's today on day six.
4: This is CBC News. Here's the news at 10 o'clock right now. Mostly sunny, 20 degrees. Good morning, I'm Khalil Hassanali. Two men are dead after a single vehicle crashed this morning. Around 4:45, they were in a car which hit a traffic pole near Finch and Keele. Toronto Police Duty Inspector Peter Wallace says they're still trying to see if speeding could be a cause.
5: We're at our early stage of the investigation right now, and that's why we have our reconstruction unit, and we'll be determining whether or not speed was a factor.
4: Wallace went on to say roads in the area are going to be closed as the investigation continues. Now, Finch West LRT service has been paused because of the police activity. Shuttle buses are currently running on diversion in their place. The municipal election in Toronto is less than 2 months away, and some of the candidates are releasing their property tax plans. Dilma Nukduk has the details and reaction from residents.
6: If re-elected, Mayor Olivia Chow is promising to keep property taxes at or around the rate of inflation, drawing mixed reaction from residents.
7: I trust Olivia to do the best for citizens.
8: Things have been expensive, so I think I'm leaning towards, let's just have the status quo, not raise them.
9: My taxes have gone up through the roof since she became a mayor.
6: When Chow came into office in 2023, she inherited a $1.8 billion shortfall. In the 2024 budget, property taxes went up 9.5% under Chow. Last year, the increase was 6.9%. This year, 2.2%. Meanwhile, if elected, mayoral candidate Chris Alexander says he would freeze property taxes in his first year and make it less than the rate of inflation in his second year.
10: Torontonians are willing to pay a fair amount if they get value.
6: Brad Bradford is seen as Chow's main challenger according to early polling. His campaign says a detailed plan for increasing affordability will be announced in due course. There are 50 others seeking the city's top job. Election day is October 26th. Dale Minocduck, CBC News, Toronto.
4: Neighbors in the Church and Wellesley area of Toronto continued to complain about drug use and violence at a neighborhood park. The city has a task force meant to help curb some of the issues at Barbara Hall Park, like needle collection as well as security. But neighbors like Vera Tarman says it hasn't really made a difference.
11: It seems to me that all they're doing is walking by, acting as a deterrent, but not actually being effective. That's either the security guards or the police. And I used to be really positive towards police presence, and now it's like, it makes no difference. I would like them to arrest the drug dealers, because if the drug dealers are not here, the people who are here to buy drugs won't come.
4: The city's task force is set to meet next week, and the local councillor for the city, Chris Moyes, told CBC that clearly things are not working and is asking the province to take a bigger role. Moving overseas, the U.S. ambassador to Israel, Mike Huckabee, is calling for severe consequences to stop Israeli settler violence in the occupied West Bank. While Huckabee has long been a staunch supporter of Israel, he is now condemning the rise in violence against local residents and their property. Anna Cunningham reports.
12: It's been a very, very instructive morning.
13: U.S. Ambassador to Israel Mike Huckabee speaking in the occupied West Bank after his meetings with Palestinian Americans in the town of Tumasaya.
12: We heard about the challenges that they face living in their own homes, on their own property, some of the intimidation.

0: organization that is being carried out by people that I have characterized as being terrorists.
1: In August, the United Nations condemned a rise in Israeli settler violence. Huckabee told CBC News he has not changed his stance on the Israeli settlements that are illegal under international law. Huckabee is a longtime ally of Israel's settler movement. In the past, he has expressed support for Israeli control over the occupied West Bank while condemning settler violence. The Canadian government is among those who consider Israel's expansion of settlements in the occupied West Bank illegal under international law. Anna Cunningham, CBC News, London.
2: 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That is your CBC News at 10 o'clock. I'm Khalil Hassanali. The weather forecast for Toronto, Hamilton, and Niagara. We have a mix of sun and cloud today. High of 25 degrees, feeling like 30 with a very high UV index reading. It's going to be partly cloudy overnight, dropping down to 15. And then for tomorrow, a mix of sun and cloud, high of 23, feeling like 28. For Peterborough and the Kawartha, it's increasing cloudiness through the afternoon. A small chance of showers and a high of 25 degrees. It's going to be feeling like the 30 mark.
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4: I'm Stephanie Skenderis, in for Brent Bambury. This is Day 6.
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4: How student housing improves grades. 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
4: Tignataro on the documentary that got her an Oscar nom. And you bought it, but do you own it?
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4: The lawsuit that could shape the future of gaming. 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
6: The technology that powers these maps is American. So yes, while it's supposed to say Lake Ontario in Canada, it is showing up on some websites in Ontario and in other places across Canada as well.
4: For a little while this week, some Canadian websites displayed the name Lake America on the maps embedded in them. Scotiabank, Loblaw, even Elections Canada. It wasn't the organization's doing, and the labels have been changed back to Lake Ontario now. But across the U.S., Google and Apple Maps will go along with U.S. President Donald Trump's executive order to change the name to Lake America. The decisions by Google and Apple prompted widespread backlash across Canada and made MapQuest the most downloaded app in the Apple App Store in Canada. It illustrates an important point. Canadians are very, very dependent on a small number of very big U.S. tech companies. Mark Sermon has been warning us about the consequences of that for years. He's a Canadian and the president of Mozilla. That's a not-for-profit organization dedicated to, as they say, building a better internet. Among other things, it makes the Firefox web browser. Mark Sermon, good morning and welcome to Day 6.
13: Good morning, Stephanie. Really happy to be here.
4: So what did you think when you saw Google and Apple agree to change the name of Lake Ontario to Lake America?
13: I think about these issues all the time. You know, what does it mean to be dependent on tech companies from another country or just a few big tech companies in general? When we talk about technical sovereignty, it's that. We live in a digital world, having control on over how the digital world works for us.
4: I think many Canadians, this example has made them come to terms with the fact that we are not just dependent on U.S. tech, but we're almost locked in to these U.S. tech companies, these tech giants and their products. What would you tell those Canadians as they come to that realization?
13: The problem isn't just a problem that Canadians have. In general, we don't have a lot of choice. I mean, that's why Firefox has always been about choice. It's, you know, an independent browser, but as we move into AI or even in search engines, we let you pick Google, but you could also pick DuckDuckGo, or you could pick a European search engine, or if there was a Canadian search engine, you could pick that. Same with your AI tools. And so I hope what Canadians see is really what we need is a digital world where choice

0: Here are some other stories we're keeping an eye on this weekend.
1: This is the legacy of our own inaction.
0: The United Nations Environment Program says it is now too late to prevent some of the worst outcomes caused by climate change. But the scope of the harm done is still up to us. In a report issued this week, the group says it is now inevitable that the Earth will exceed the safe temperature threshold agreed to at the 2015 Paris Climate Conference. It says the 20-year average for global temperature will hit 1.5 degrees higher than pre-industrial levels sometime in the next few years. That means decades of increased weather-related disasters, as well as rising sea levels and melting glaciers. Scientists and UN officials say the task is now getting the Earth back below the 1.5 degree threshold as quickly as possible. Meanwhile, a federal government synthesis of climate data says that if global governments continue their current climate policies, Canada will warm by an estimated 5 degrees Celsius over the course of this century. And a federal court has ordered Ottawa to release the final redacted details from a report about the resettlement of Nazi war criminals in Canada. The Duchesne Commission released its report in 1987, but some details were held back. The court ruling is the result of legal action brought by B'nai B'rith. The final unreleased section is thought to be about U.S. efforts to help Nazi collaborators enter Canada. Coming up on day six, why students in university residences get better grades than their peers living off campus.
2: We have an equity problem hiding inside of what looks like a housing problem.
0: I'm Stephanie Skanderas, in for Brent Bambury.
3: This is how you share your games on PS4.
0: This is a well-known Sony PlayStation ad from 2013. One Sony exec passes a game to another exec.
4: Thanks.
0: The ad went viral, in part because it threw shade on the new digital-only games just released for the Xbox. Sony PlayStation games were still on discs, and as the ad suggests, they were easy to share. 13 years later, that ad has come back to haunt Sony. Earlier this summer, Sony announced it would no longer produce game discs. By 2028, its games will only be available in digital format. Just before that announcement, four gamers in California filed a lawsuit against Sony, which centers around the ownership rights to those digital games. In arguments in the case, Sony says consumers do not own the digital games they buy. What they're paying for is a license to play those games. The claimants and a lot of other gamers take issue with that argument. Sasha Rogelberg has been covering the story for Fortune magazine. Sasha, good morning and welcome to Day 6.
5: Good morning. Thanks for having me.
0: So there are a few layers to this story. Let's start with Sony's announcement in July that they're no longer going to produce physical discs for their games. Why are they going digital only?
5: It's a good question. The reason that they give is that they want to basically go where the customers are. Back in 2024, just 3% of PlayStation sales came from physical games, according to the company. And ostensibly, the other reason is that without physical packaging in physical games, you also avoid some of the supply chain headaches that might be associated with having a physical product.
0: So if they want to go where the customers are, is it working? Are the customers into it, or has there been any backlash?
5: There has definitely been some backlash. So back in June, four PlayStation customers filed a class action lawsuit against Sony in California's Northern District Court. And they alleged that Sony didn't properly disclose that paying for a downloadable game didn't grant permanent ownership or access to that game. And they cite this California law that was passed in 2024 called AB 2426. That basically requires companies to issue a warning in plain language that buying or purchasing a digital good is a license rather than an ownership.
0: Sony's argument in that lawsuit in California was that it's obvious that consumers don't own

0: at the downtown campus of U of T. So how is it even possible to put all of those people in on-campus living?
1: I don't think it's possible to put all of them necessarily in on-campus living in the short term. I think when we're looking at the numbers of 7%, that is not nearly enough students. And so we are seeing the University of Toronto, the Toronto Metropolitan University, and York University have slowly been building residences, and that there has been some provincial government help for that. But what we need is actually housing infrastructure to be considered part of the university experience and part of that education, and funded the same way any other academic piece would be concluded.
0: Mm-hmm.
1: You know, currently many of the programs federally have on-campus and off-campus housing, as in universities and developers on their own being able to attract interest rates that are the same. I think it's important to note that within that, those federal dollars, which are public dollars, are going to support projects that may be student housing in the short term, but there's no guarantee after about a decade or decade and a half that it will remain student housing. And so I would say that it is important federally for programs to be developed so that university are put at an advantage as compared to the private development community to be able to secure those types of interest rates that are even lower. They should be put at an advantage because they can guarantee that will remain on-campus housing.
0: How likely do you think it is that you could ever actually see the kind of government support that you think is necessary?
1: Well, I think that it is beginning to ramp up in some locations. You know, we last year, Ontario put $83 million into student housing in Toronto, which is a good start, but it's not really long-term enough for the entire student population in Toronto, but also across the entire province or across the entire country. What's actually needed is sustained, predictable funding so that universities can plan those residence constructions years in advance rather than looking for ad hoc funding. You know, universities were really built on the idea that education is a public good. And if we're looking at a situation where we have an equity problem hiding inside of what looks like a housing problem, it's going to continue to put students at a disadvantage that don't have the same financial resources available to be able to access housing on campus or close to campus.
0: Mm. Sheila McCartney, fascinating conversation. Thank you so much. Appreciate it.
1: Thanks so much, Stephanie.
2: Sheila McCartney is a professor of urban and regional planning at Toronto Metropolitan University. Coming up on day six, Tig Notaro's Oscar-nominated love letter to her dying friend, poet Andrea Gibson.
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4: At first, I thought it was a stomach bug. But when it started feeling like a stomach anaconda, my doctor convinced me to get a CAT scan. This is the beginning of a nightmare, I thought. But stay with me, y'all. Because my story is one about happiness being easier to find once we realize we do not have forever to find it.
2: That's the late poet Andrea Gibson in the trailer for Come See Me in the Good Light. It's a documentary that follows Andrea and their wife, Megan, as they navigate Andrea's terminal cancer diagnosis. But as Andrea says, stay with us, because even though it's a documentary about cancer, it's not really a story about death. Instead, it's a powerful story about how, when faced with limited time, everyday moments become incredibly precious. It's about embracing and celebrating life, and at its core, it's full of love and tenderness. Come See Me in the Good Light won the Audience Award at Sundance last year. It was nominated for an Oscar. Comedian Tig Notaro is one of the documentary's producers. Tig was the opening act for Andrea Gibson's final live performance. She was also one of Andrea's close friends. She spoke to Brent Bambury in February.
5: I have to imagine the journey with this documentary has been a roller coaster for you. Andrea Gibson died this past summer in July. What's it like for you now, talking about the documentary, talking about Andrea? How does it feel to be in this moment?
3: I can only speak for myself, but it's felt very celebratory because Andrea just

0: feels like they're still along for this ride. And I feel like I could turn around at any moment and see Andrea standing there. And the question of it being bittersweet, that is just the part of grief that just shows up in its slithery way in different times.
1: Yeah.
0: Yeah.
1: And, you never know when grief is going to mug you, like come up from behind and kind of give you a whack, right?
0: Yeah. I remember when the trailer came out, that got me, where I was like, oh gosh, but getting nominations and going to events and talking about Andrea, it just feels there's so much pride in it.
1: Well, Andrea is such a life force in the film. So, this is a film, and we're talking about grief right now, but this is a film that's a celebration of life.
0: Yes.
1: And it builds towards what turns out to be Andrea's last performance.
0: Yeah.
1: Could you tell me about your first time meeting Andrea and seeing them perform?
0: Yes, it was almost 25 years ago in Boulder on the CU campus at this theater called Old Main. And our mutual friend introduced us and said, this is Andrea Gibson. Andrea is a poet. And I don't hang out in poetry circles. I just didn't know what to think about. Like, I didn't know how to process this. And then Andrea walked out on stage and just annihilated and leveled the audience, cracked them up, just all of it, just tears, laughing. And really their performance just cemented the fact that, yeah, this is a rock star.
2: Maybe it was when you were editing my book and you said something elitist like, Andrea, you can't end every poem by repeating the last line, or you can't have the word moon or firefly in every piece you write. And I screamed something like, I'd rather have a sky without a moon in it than a poem without a moon in it. That felt nice.
1: It's almost confrontational that there's that kind of life force in the performance and in the person.
0: Yeah.
1: And then in the film, that life force is facing this existential ending. And
0: yes,
1: you can tell how much Andrea wants more life. So while you were watching your friend living with this cancer diagnosis, what made you feel like this should be a documentary? There's something important here that you wanted to document.
0: It really was just, as you see in the film, this is a person that it's not toxic positivity that's going on. There are real heavy moments, but the way Andrea and Andrea's spouse, Meg, are dealing with this, it's extraordinary the way that final year of life was handled.
1: In your stand-up comedy, but also in Andrea's poetry, there's an ability to hold space for sadness, hold space for grief, and then pivot into humor and find the laughter there. Do you have memories of Andrea that you'd be willing to share from your decades of friendship that capture that kind of approach they had to life?
0: Well, I have a very perfect one, actually. I was just talking about this earlier today, how I'm always so amused that in obituaries you see all the time that so-and-so passed away and they had their sense of humor till the end. It's just so, I don't know why it's so amusing to me, because I think I picture myself lying on my deathbed and saying, like, knock, knock, and trying to tell a joke that goes sideways. And then I love the thought of somebody writing in my obituary, like, wow, Tig really lost her sense of humor in the end. And what is wild is when I got to Andrea's home, Andrea and Meg's house, in Andrea's final days of life, I was crawling into bed with Andrea, so anxious and eager to be next to them, and just like with this vibe of like, oh God, are you comfortable? Like, hi, I just showing up with so much love and support. And it just felt so intense. And as I was crawling into bed next to Andrea, who barely had any strength, turned and pointed at this little stain that I was about to crawl on.

0: around to and said, I don't know what this is, but we'll just blame it on Meg, okay? And it made me laugh so hard because I was not in the headspace of like, oh my gosh, my friend is going to make this joke right now. I thought it was just going to be this intense, sincere, holding each other, crying. I mean, there was, all, of course, that, but that was the first moment that I crawled in bed with Andrea. And it just, I feel like, is the perfect example of them.
1: There's a moment in the documentary where Andrea says to Meg, my death will allow my friends to become even more of who they are.
0: Yeah.
1: As one of Andrea's friends, what do you think they meant when they said that?
0: Well, I was a guest on Stephen Colbert, I don't know, a month and a half ago or so. And they asked me to read one of Andrea's poems. And I thought I could do it. And I built myself up and I read the poem called Tincture. And I kept thinking like, wow, I'm making it through. I'm making it through this. I can do this. And then when I hit this one line, I lost it. And I started crying on national television.
2: The soul misses what the body could not let go. What else could hold on that tightly to everything? What else could hear the chain of a swing set and fall to its knees?
0: There's so much more. There's so much more here. I just, it's tough. And I went back to my hotel room and I called Meg. And I said, oh my gosh, I botched the mission. I didn't finish the poem. I started crying. And Meg said, Tig, you know the part in the movie when Andrea says that my death will just make my friends or loved ones more of who they are?
1: Yeah.
0: Meg said, I always hated that because I thought nothing good can come from Andrea's death. And I said, I never understood what Andrea meant by that. Like, I was always like, God, make us more of who we are. That's weird. And then Meg said, but I feel like you allowing yourself to read one of Andrea's poems on national television and crying on national television made you more of who you are. And I was just stunned when she said that, because I guess that did make me more of who I am. And Meg was saying, what you think it would have been a better moment if you finished the poem, like that everybody was like, ah, well, she didn't finish the poem, you know? And Meg said, if, you know, Andrea, that would have been perfect. Andrea would have loved it that you would have been reading one of their poems and were so moved that you cried on national television.
1: To me, the subtext of this film, Come See Me in the Good Light, is that it's a film about love. It's about how much Andrea loves their friends, how much Andrea loves Meg, how much Andrea loves
0: life.
1: Yeah, absolutely. How much Andrea loves every second of life. So how has Andrea's story changed how you love the people in your life?
0: Well, it's an ongoing lesson for me because, you know, I was diagnosed with cancer in 2012. And after my diagnosis, I've worked a lot with different charities and met many people with stage four cancer. And, you know, a month later, I'll get a call from someone's family member saying, thank you for spending that time with my sister, my wife. They passed away, but this meant so much. And I'm left going, gosh, they seemed like they were going to live longer. And I would think after what I've been through, all of the people I've met, that I would know that I can't be fooled by that. That people can go, I mean, just like anyone can go any day, but I fell for it again with Andrea, just like,
1: yeah.
0: I just

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0: 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And on demand on CBC Listen. He cared about the shape you're in and made a hamburger a beautiful thing. Terry O'Reilly introduces us to one of the most colorful characters in the history of Canadian advertising, Jerry Goodis, on Under the Influence in half an hour. But up next, it's Because News, after the news.
1: This is CBC News. Here's the news at 11 o'clock right now. Mostly sunny, 21 degrees. Good morning, I'm Khalil Hassanali. Two men aged 39 and 42 are dead this morning after a crash on Finch near Kiel. Both of them were in the same car, which hit a traffic pole around 4:40. Police are still working to see if speed or any other factors may have played a part. Roads are still closed in the area and shuttle buses have replaced service on the Finch West LRT. The Nepali Army has rescued two survivors in separate incidents today. Rescuers pulled a Chinese national alive from a buried hydropower tunnel where officials estimate at least 900 people remain trapped across damaged power projects. Meanwhile, a 64-year-old woman was pulled from the mud after being trapped in her home since the flooding began. Rescue teams have since airlifted her to the capital for treatment 10 days after the severe flooding hit the Himalayan region. More than 1,300 people are confirmed dead, with over 5,000 others still missing. To Moscow. A motorcade leaves the airport moments after U.S. special envoys Jared Kushner and Steve Witkoff land on the tarmac. They're meeting with Russian officials today to negotiate an end to the war in Ukraine before traveling to Kyiv tomorrow. This visit follows heavy Russian strikes across several Ukrainian cities overnight, which killed at least four people. Russian state media reports President Vladimir Putin has now ordered a 72-hour pause on strikes against Kyiv to coincide with the diplomatic visit. Back home, Toronto Mayor Olivia Chow is pledging, if reelected, she's going to keep property taxes at or around the rate of inflation. When Chow came into office, the city was facing a nearly $2 billion shortfall. In her first 3 years since she raised property taxes and with the funding deal with the province, the budget hole has been cut by nearly half. Here's what some residents in Toronto Danforth think about her keeping taxes near the rate of inflation.
2: It's a tough one because we do need the services, but things have been expensive.
3: They shouldn't be increasing the property taxes. They should decrease their paychecks.
4: As a municipality, we have a lot of services to provide people with, and that costs money.
5: I don't believe any politician. They just want to get elected. They don't care.
1: According to early polling, Brad Bradford is Chow's main challenger. Bradford's campaign says his plan to address affordability will be released in due course. Chris Alexander, the former MP, says if he's elected, he'll freeze property taxes in his first year. And the Canadian International Air Show has returned to the skies over Toronto. Now in its 77th year, this edition will be emotional for fans of the Snowbirds. Kate McGilvery explains what the change is that's coming.
6: Love it or hate it, it's a Labor Day weekend tradition here in Toronto. The air show, running for more than three quarters of a century along the city's waterfront, and for almost that entire run, the Snowbirds have been a star attraction. The nine-jet aerobatics team will have their final flight over Toronto this weekend before being grounded as Ottawa looks to swap their 1960s-era jets with modern replacements, a process that could take years.
7: It is on our minds.
6: Major Maciej Hata will be considering all of those decades of history as he leads the Snowbirds this weekend. Although,
7: I can't be thinking about that the whole time because we got a nine-plane formation to worry about leading around the city safely.
6: Pilot Glenn Goldman will also be up in the sky in the cockpit of an airplane built in 1952.
8: You know, one of the reasons we do this is to hopefully inspire the next generation of not just pilots, but mechanics, air traffic controllers, and get more people involved in aviation.
6: The air show isn't universally beloved, with regular complaints about noise from downtown and West End residents. The shows run on Saturday, Sunday, and Monday between noon and 3:40. Kate McGilvery, CBC News, Toronto.
1: 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I'm Khalil Hassanali.

0: The weather forecast for Toronto, Hamilton, and Niagara. We have a mix of sun and cloud today. High of 25 degrees, feeling like 30 with a very high UV index reading. It's going to be partly cloudy overnight, dropping down to 15. And then for tomorrow, a mix of sun and cloud, high of 23, feeling like 28. For Peterborough and the Kawartha, it's increasing cloudiness through the afternoon. A small chance of showers and a high of 25 degrees. It's going to be feeling like the 30 mark.
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0: Panel, it's time for something we call Three Jeers for News. This is where we hear three angry Canadians sounding off about a news story that had everyone upset. Have a listen.
1: We don't have a prayer. I don't know what happened, but they have frozen solid.
2: I don't feel good. 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
3: When they fell down, you believed that there was a comeback. There's no comeback with this squad right now.
0: Oh, wow. Can you tell me? You just heard some very disenfranchised and angry Canadians. Who was causing the Canadians such emotional distress this week?
4: Canada Post.
5: We really shouldn't be joking about it.

0: Basically, I think the important thing is to remember, if you're at an orchard, don't steal the apples, because it's so much easier to do it at the self-checkout.
1: Yes!
0: Somehow we've reached the end of another exciting episode of Because News. This week's champion is Brandon.

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2: We're going to show you our big new Studebaker.

0: Now here's a man who's no comedy charlatan.
1: We are here in fabulous Charlottetown, Prince Edward Island, and this crowd is

0: in a reference. Science Direct finds that high school friendships are more likely to continue if the two friends had a history of friendship before high school.
1: Oh.
0: We also would have accepted if both were in high school for at least 7 years each. That's the firing line, everybody. It is almost that magical time when our magical theater audience here at the Confederation Center in PEI places their votes. But first, here to tell us why her old high school friends all get a failing grade, let's hear again from Heidi Brander.
2: Unlike my opponent, I didn't peak in high school. I want to bury the past, but high school friends always dig it up. Why must mine constantly remind me that I tried to nickname myself H-Bomb and that I lost my virginity to Cotton Eye Joe? To be clear, I mean the song, not the guy. Okay? But for most of us, high school was vicious. Can you believe my friends actually laughed at me when I got my period in white shorts right before my big presentation for Mr. Patterson? Sure, this was in high school. It was tonight, and it was Steve Patterson. But still, rude. In conclusion, you can vote for me or vote for this grown man who just told you he loves hanging out with teenagers. Thank you.
0: Heidi Brander. Yeah. Strong point. Thanks, Heidi. Now, here with another school of thought about having habitually high-fived his high school friends, let's hear again from Charlie DeMess.
3: Thank you. Listen, obviously a lot has changed since high school. Like back in grade 12, I was more of a portly class clown type character. Whose only claim to fame was my success on the debate team. Sorry, I just got a little lightheaded. Listen, none of this means that I don't value the friendships that I've made in my adult life. I've known Steve Patterson here for 2 decades now. I don't mind telling you that I love the man. But listen, I've never changed for PE class in front of Steve Patterson. Okay, that's something that's just for my buddies from high school. And for my OnlyFans subscriber. Thank you.
0: Charlie DeMess, everybody. This is good points. Good points on either side. Good for the audience for getting the OnlyFans reference. I think that was great. We all did well there. All right.
2: Except here it's called OnlyAns.
1: Woo! You might have just won the debate.
0: All right. Audience, it is up to you to vote. By applause, who thought that when it came to hollering hooray to his high school friends, Charlie was a total class act? Charlie DeMess! A lot of love for Charlie. All right. And who agrees with Heidi that when it comes to high school friends, it's a big pass? Heidi Brander! This was a close one, hard fought on either side, but I gotta give this one to the hometown girl who's gotta see all these people she just criticized. Heidi Brander, high school friends are not your best friends. Big hand for Heidi Brander and Charlie DeMess, everybody.
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0: Hey, St. John, are you ready to meet your next pair of debaters? 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This comic thinks the price of gloves is getting out of hand. It's Newfoundland's Lisa Baker! Lisa Baker! The one and only, striding confidently across the stage to the podium to my right.
5: Hi, Steve.
0: Hi, Lisa. 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
1: I'm Saroja Coelho. Coming up on Just Asking, a U.S. murder trial involving a mother accused of killing her three kids has put a spotlight on postpartum mental health. What do you want to know about mental health in the early years and months of parenting? Maybe you want to support someone who's struggling. We're live in an hour. Phone lines are open now. 1-888-416-8333.
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2: The Rheostatics released the Great Lakes Suite when the U.S.-Canada tensions spiked last year. That album is now more relevant than ever. On this afternoon's show, we'll listen to a piece dedicated to Lake Ontario.
3: From CBC News, The World This Hour, I'm Kaz Bovin. U.S. Special Envoys Jared Kushner and Steve Witkoff are in Moscow. They are once more trying to negotiate a peace deal between Russia and Ukraine. They're scheduled to go to Kyiv tomorrow, and both Russia and Ukraine have agreed to a 72-hour ceasefire for their capitals. Dominic Valaitis has more.
4: This is a high-stakes mission for Steve Witkoff and Jared Kushner. They're taking a brand new U.S. proposal to Moscow and Kyiv aimed at resolving the Ukraine conflict. Witkoff and Kushner's visit comes amid continued military escalations. Ukraine says Russian strikes killed several people in the last 24 hours. And on Friday, a Russian drone hit the Kyiv office of Ukraine's security chief. Ukraine's President Volodymyr Zelensky had offered to guarantee Witkoff and Kushner's safety while en route to Moscow, urging Russia to mirror the commitment by halting airstrikes during the pair's scheduled visit to Ukraine tomorrow. But this morning, Zelensky accused Russia of attacking airports that may have been used by the American team. And although Russia and Ukraine say they're serious about peace, major obstacles remain. Dominic Valaitis for CBC News, Bristol, England.
3: The U.S. military says it has fired on three Iranian oil tankers. It says that's a response after Iran fired missiles at an American aircraft carrier and a destroyer. The U.S. says neither of its ships were hit and no Americans were injured. The U.S. retaliation comes after President Donald Trump minimized the conflict to reporters yesterday, calling it small potatoes. In England, mass protesters blocked the port of Dover, Britain's main hub for ferries traveling to and from France. Authorities say groups of men dressed in black and covering their faces

0: blocked major roads and chanted anti-immigration slogans. Officials say the incident caused a 6.5-kilometer-long traffic jam. Dover has been a flashpoint for British groups rallying over the issue of migrants crossing the English Channel in small boats. Dueling demonstrations have been happening in the German city of Magdeburg. People there are rallying either with or against the anti-immigrant Alternative for Germany party. It's poised to become the first far-right party to win a German state election since World War II. Jessica Singer reports.
1: Thousands march through the streets of Magdeburg, the capital of Saxony-Anhalt. Protesters say they're rallying to defend German democracy and basic human rights, which they believe are under threat by the increasingly popular AfD party. The far-right party is leading the opinion polls at over 40%, one day ahead of state elections. The party promises to carry out mass deportations of certain migrants and create separate classrooms for refugee children.
2: I don't know if I could sleep.
1: Bazos Hassan is from Iraq and her husband is from Syria. They worry for the safety of their three young children under an AfD government.
2: I think it's my job as a mother to fight against them. We want to have our rights here.
1: Hundreds are also rallying for the AfD as party leaders make their final arguments ahead of tomorrow's election. Jessica Singer, CBC News, Magdeburg, Germany.
0: A slow-moving weather system is dumping significant rainfall on northeastern Nova Scotia. Heavy downpours and thunderstorms have dropped up to 20-plus millimeters of precipitation per hour, and there's been localized flooding. Nearly 22,000 Nova Scotia power customers woke up to no power, most in Cape Breton. Lois Landry is the warden of Richmond County.
3: Crews from Public Works and Emergency Measures are scouting and receiving information about the condition of roads, highways, and any other infrastructure that may have experienced some sort of temporary or even permanent damage.
0: Residents are being asked to stay home if possible, and if they have to travel, to check road conditions first. That's your World This Hour for CBC News. I'm Kaz Bovin.
4: And now the weather forecast for Toronto, Hamilton, and Niagara. Clear skies turn to increasing clouds overnight, dropping to a low of 15. Another mix of sun and cloud for tomorrow and a bit of a cooler day, reaching only 23. In Peterborough and the Kawarthas, mainly cloudy conditions overnight with a 30% chance of showers, a low of 11. Fog patches expected to clear by morning, making way for a mix of sun and cloud and a high of 24.
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6: Hello, Toronto. I'm Errol Nasdaq. Welcome to Big City, Small World. Stay tuned to hear Kaya Cato's new song dedicated to a pioneering black actor and activist, and we have new music from Lido Pimienta and Zen Soul. But first, it's September already. That means there's only a few days left of the CNE. Soca artist Jax is performing tomorrow evening. Here he is with Restless.

killer track from Hawaii Mighty and the Sorority. That was Double the Fun. Hawaii is at Hart House on Wednesday evening for a free show. It's part of a festival leading up to the Polaris Prize. You can get a free ticket for the show at polarismusicprize.ca. Iman and Siham are two Somali sisters who just dropped an end-of-summer banger called Human. The duo, who perform as Faro, say, "We are blending our Somali roots with the sounds that shaped us to create a third culture sound that feels completely our own. There's plenty of dance floor energy here, but the song is also deeply personal." Faro says, "Human is about returning to what's real, giving ourselves grace and letting go of the pressure to have it all figured out." The chant you hear in the song is in Somali, and it translates to, "Hold my hand and cool yourself off. Dance with me like you know me." The sisters say the song is a reminder that we are all imperfect and evolving.

0: song about rotten friendships, social climbers, and vampiric parasites.
1: Wow.
0: That's off her new album, Caribenia. If you're wondering about the title, she asked herself, if Enya went to the Caribbean, what music would she make? The answer is in that record. This is Big City Small World, our weekly All Toronto music show, right here on CBC Radio 199.1 FM. I'm Meryl Nazareth. Good to have you here. Kaya Cater has just released a song dedicated to the great Sidney Poitier. She said on Instagram that he was an actor and activist who took a stand in so many ways. Sidney paved the way for so many other black artists in arts and entertainment. Kaya asks, how are we upholding his legacy? Here's Kaya Cater and Rose Cousins with Sidney.

0: that you sit here and ask me such one-dimensional questions about a very tiny area of our lives.
1: Was it a kind of prison?
0: You ask me questions that fall continually within the negroness of my life. You ask me questions that pertain to the narrow scope of the summarized. I am artist.
1: Sydney.
0: Man.
1: Sydney.
0: American. Contemporary.
1: Sydney.
0: I am an awful lot of things, so I wish you would pay me the respect due.
2: The Great Lakes Suite. That's the name of the album that the Rio Statics released last year in the middle of Canada-US tensions. When it came out, Dave Bedini said, "The Great Lakes is something both countries live and share and want to protect together." Who would have guessed that a year later, one of the Great Lakes would be in the news at the center of Canada-US tensions again? You probably have heard that US President Trump signed an executive order to rename Lake Ontario to Lake America last week. One of the tracks on Great Lakes Suite features a spoken word piece from Gord Downie. He originally wrote it to present at a fundraiser for Lake Ontario Waterkeeper. It's a charity that focuses on restoring and protecting the lake that's been in the news. Here are the Rio Statics and Gord Downie with The Drop-Off.

I wandered down to the water's edge. I looked out. It was endless, all blue and gray and purple and pink. Waves sparkly on top and darker on the bottom. It was Lake Ontario. I stepped into the water. It was clear and shallow and really warm. The flat rocks were entirely emerald green, carpeted in seaweed, gently swaying with the waves. It was so soft on my feet. I wandered out a little further. There were many kids around me splashing and chasing and yelling. And I thought, in the water, you're alone. And I wasn't a great swimmer. I saw a seagull floating in the water a little away from me, and I splashed at it. And it just looked at me. I moved closer, and it still didn't fly away. And I was about to say hello when the bottom fell away. It was the drop-off, and I'd always heard about it, and I'd always been warned about it, and now I was past it, and I didn't know what was supposed to happen next. And the water closed over me, and I wasn't sinking, but as hard as I tried, I couldn't get back to the surface. I just sort of hung there. It was just quiet. The water was colder out there,

0: What a sound. All right, let's keep that vibe going with this next piece by Raphael Weinroth Brown. He was commissioned by British Dance Company to create a cello-based score for a work titled Bach Reimagined. He toured with the company, and he'll be releasing the music he created on an album that's coming out next week. Evocation is one of the pieces on it. Raphael calls it a solemn and stately piece that feels like the soundtrack to a film. Here's the cellist telling us more about the track.
1: I love the idea of music evoking ancestral voices, hence the title of the piece. While there's a clear link to J.S. Bach here, the repeating chord progression in the piece has a lot in common with the minimalist approach of modern composers such as Philip Glass and Max Richter. I love music that feels hard to place in a particular time period, and I wrote Evocation with this in mind, as a timeless love letter to the cello.

Can I just say that we love everything that Raphael Weinroth Brown releases. That was a piece of his upcoming record, Empyrean. He'll celebrate the album's release on October 29th at the Burdock. I saw her at Kerner Hall a few months back, and I can't believe she's gone. Cassandra Wilson was one of the most adventurous, original jazz singers of this era. I had the pleasure of interviewing her, and I will never forget our conversation. Wilson died in her hometown of Jackson, Mississippi. She was just 70. The mayor of Jackson said, Cassandra Wilson carried the sound, spirit, and history of Mississippi with her wherever her music reached. Here she is with an absolutely striking cover of a classic by Neil Young, featuring local guitarist Kevin Bright.

from her classic album New Moon Daughter, which came out in 1995. That was Cassandra Wilson with Harvest Moon. Many musicians have a day job to make ends meet, but for Kabir, his is a bit more demanding than most. He's also a medical resident on his way to becoming a physician. Here's his new single, Trade Minds.

0: a sweet track from the Nigerian Canadian singer Osei. That was Cease and Desist from her new EP, Feels Like Home. Zen Soul has just released a new album called Under the Same Sky. Here she is explaining the album title.
1: We all go through the exact same things, just at different seasons. I might be in my summer season right now in my life, and someone else might be in their winter season. But we will all get there at some point, at some time. So each song on the album is kind of in a season. And I feel like everyone's gonna have a song that relates to them on the album because it goes through all those.

Bad Timing by Brampton's very own Zen Soul. That's a track from her brand new album, Under the Same Sky. After several years away, Anzola is back with a soulful, groove-driven record built for long summer days and warm nights. Enjoy them while you can. A long-standing friendship between himself, Danny J, and Justin Paroff manifested into a jazz fusion project called The Weight of Light. The three had always talked about creating something together, but their busy schedules never seemed to line up. That changed when Danny and Anzola set up a studio space near Trinity Bellwoods, where they began writing, experimenting, and improvising live off the floor with Justin. Anzola says, "We realized that the project needed one more voice to complete the picture. That final piece of the puzzle came in the form of Aubrey McGee, who plays with Odario, It Takes a Village, and Grand Analog." Anzola says his incredible playing elevated the entire project. Here's the album's title track.

great driving music. That's the title track of The Weight of Light's new album. And that's the end of this week's program. Thanks for tuning in, and thanks to Big City's tech director Stephen Russell and associate producer Alexia Campanis. I'm Errol Nasdaq. I'll be back with more great tunes for you next Saturday. Enjoy the rest of your weekend.

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4: 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Your World Tonight is coming up next. Then, in half an hour, it's Laugh Out Loud with Ali Hassan.
5: From the Okanagan Comedy Festival, Damon Schritter tackles some contentious subjects. Last words, peanuts, and cats. And Efthymios Nasiopoulos tells us very clearly he doesn't want to meet your children.
6: I sent Steve Witkoff and Jared Kushner, two great negotiators, to see whether or not we can get something done.
7: Washington says it has a plan to end the Russia-Ukraine war. U.S. representatives are in Russia today, but after 4.5 years of conflict, there's still a vast gulf between the two countries. This is Your World Tonight. I'm Gina Louise Phillips. Also tonight, we'll take you to Eastern Germany, where a far-right party could take power for the first time since the end of the Second World War. You'll hear how the AfD went from being a fringe party to a front-runner. And
8: get ready, because it's going to be a wild ride.
7: Scientists warn a supersized El Nino could throw the world's weather into disarray well into 2027. Since returning to the White House, U.S. President Donald Trump has repeatedly claimed he would end the Russia-Ukraine war quickly. In his latest effort to broker a peace deal, Trump has dispatched two envoys to meet with the leaders of both countries, starting today with Russian President Vladimir Putin in Moscow. As Steve Futterman reports, previous U.S. efforts to solve the conflict have stalled.
9: During the 2024 presidential campaign, Donald Trump made all sorts of predictions.
10: Before I even arrive at the Oval Office, I will have the disastrous war between Russia and Ukraine settled. It will be settled quickly. Quickly. I will get the problem solved, and I will get it solved in rapid order. And it will take me no longer than one day.
9: More than 2 years later, it goes on. And recent weeks have seen dramatic increased attacks from both sides. This is the sound of firefighters in Kyiv putting out a fire at a warehouse attacked by Russian missiles. In Moscow,
11: dear colleagues, a cordial welcome to Moscow.
9: The latest efforts to do something. Steve Witkoff and Jared Kushner meet with Vladimir Putin. On Sunday, the two are set to meet with Volodymyr Zelensky in Kiev.
12: Американські представники будуть найближчими днями в Україні.
9: On Friday, Zelensky said he is preparing for the meeting and has been given details from the Americans. While Zelensky gets ready for his meeting, Lisa Yasko, a member of the Ukrainian parliament, expresses doubt much progress can be made under the current conditions.
13: We've seen a huge escalation in the recent 10 days with the new types of reactive drones flying to Kyiv and to other cities. So basically now every 30, 40 minutes we have an attack somewhere nearby.
9: On the other side, Ukraine with longer range missiles has been able to bring the war to Russia, successfully attacking Russian logistic warehouses and oil depots. The two sides continue to have opposing demands. Russia still wants land it says is essentially Russian and wants Ukraine to abandon any attempts to join NATO. Ukraine has pretty much given a flat no to any territorial concessions and wants security guarantees. A deal would likely have to include significant concessions.
14: I've ended 8 wars. I hope you're proud of me.
9: Donald Trump loves to claim that he has ended numerous wars. He was doing it yet again Friday at the White House.
14: I ended 8 wars. I get no credit for it. I ended 8 wars. Did I get the Nobel Prize? No.
9: So far, Trump's efforts with Russia and Ukraine have been a bust, and at the moment, it's not clear if these latest attempts will have any type of

0: And now the weather forecast for Toronto, Hamilton, and Niagara. Clear skies turn to increasing clouds overnight, dropping to a low of 15. Another mix of sun and cloud for tomorrow and a bit of a cooler day, reaching only 23. In Peterborough and the Kawarthas, mainly cloudy conditions overnight with a 30% chance of showers, a low of 11. Fog patches expected to clear by morning, making way for a mix of sun and cloud and a high of 24.
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3: My name is Siaya, and I live in the most beautiful place.

was always the new kid. You just had to keep moving till he came to a honey and jam town. But then we decided, hey, we better do something about this. We're losing a lot of peanut people here. So as a society, we all got together and decided to put warning labels on the packages. But we didn't go all in. Right? We just put may contain peanuts. We're like, we're not really sure, but we're all pretty curious. You see, you dig in, but that was only working like 50-50. We were still losing a lot of peanut people. So science got involved and we invented the EpiPen. Right? So now the peanut person has to carry an EpiPen with them. And now if they eat a peanut, they puff up. Right? You got to grab the EpiPen. You got to shiv them with it. They deflate back down to regular size. Peanut person saved. Right? The peanut people are thriving under these conditions. There have never been more peanut people on the planet than there are today. They were this close to extinction. And now they outnumber the gingers.

0: And now the weather forecast for Toronto, Hamilton, and Niagara. Clear skies turn to increasing clouds overnight, dropping to a low of 15. Another mix of sun and cloud for tomorrow and a bit of a cooler day, reaching only 23. In Peterborough and the Kawarthas, mainly cloudy conditions overnight with a 30% chance of showers, a low of 11. Fog patches expected to clear by morning, making way for a mix of sun and cloud and a high of 24.
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4: Welcome to Marvin's Room, where it all comes down to R&B. I'm your host, Gemini. This hour, we've got music from Michelle Indigiocello, Blue Cantrell, Mr. P, and Luna L. Plus two huge hits made from musical mistakes. We're starting the show with a man and a band that revolutionized funk and R&B. In 1968, a young barber who would go on to be a chart-topping singer, producer, and band leader named George Clinton started a band he named after a popular brand of cigarettes, the Parliaments.
5: You get the most out of Parliaments with Parliaments cigarettes.
4: Formed in the back of his New Jersey barbershop, they were initially a doo-wop a cappella group modeled after Frankie Lyman and the Teenagers. They struggled to make an impact and even auditioned at Motown Records, where they were told, you ready for this one? They were too ugly to sign. Yep. Sorry, my producer is just dying of wolf. But that didn't stop them. They kept pushing and got a hit on Revelot Records called...

0: That was two-time Juno-nominated singer and songwriter Luna L. with Moment of Silence. I'm Gemini, and you're listening to Marvin's Room on CBC Music and Sirius XM. We started the show with Atomic Dog, the hit that was made from an unknowing mistake. And we're closing out the first half of the show with a hit that was intentionally made from an artist's misstep. Davido is a globally celebrated Nigerian-American star boy, known for huge crossover hits like If and Fall, the latter of which just happens to be the longest charting Nigerian pop song in Billboard history.
1: Tell me, baby, are you done talking, yeah?
0: In 2019, basking in the glow of his success, Davido appeared on Shade 45 Radio with DJ Who Kid, where he performed an awkward and some say cringeworthy freestyle that quickly turned into a meme.
1: Put your mommy, he look on me, that is money, funny, up in New York.
0: Instead of ignoring the ridicule, Davido famously wrote on social media, "What you all laughed at, you will dance to." He then used that viral clip to create a hit song featuring dancehall superstar Popcon. And yes, fans couldn't help but dance to the song they once laughed at. This is

0: Khan going from meme to banger with his 2019 track, Risky. I'm Gemini, and you're listening to Marvin's Room on CBC Radio and Sirius XM. Next up is the surprising story behind the infectious debut single of American R&B and soul singer Blue Cantrell. The song was written and produced by hit-making producer Dallas Austin and was released on her debut album, Salute. It contains a sample of Frank Sinatra's 1962 track, Boys Night Out, which in itself is a cover of Patti Page's original that was also the title track for the 1962 film of the same name.
1: What they're seeking is a little cheek-to-cheek, and it's the Boys Night Out.
0: However, the real inspiration for the song came from Austin staying up late watching cartoons and laughing when a Merry Melody owl came on and started to sing.
2: I love to sing about the moon and the June and the springer. I love to sing about a...
0: He took that cadence, melody, and inspiration and wrote Blue's Grammy-nominated and highest-charting revenge fantasy track, Hit 'Em Up Style, Oops. Here's Blue Cantrell. While he

0: with the lead single from her upcoming album. That was Michelle and DiGiocello featuring Cynthia Erivo with their updated take on the 1987 classic, I Knew You Were Waiting for Me. And that's it for this one. Thanks for hanging out with me and taking this journey through the world of R&B and beyond. Right here in Marvin's Room on CBC Music. If you want to hear more Marvin's Room, you can head to the CBC Listen app and listen to past episodes on demand. My name is Gemini, and I can't wait to chill with you again in Marvin's Room.
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2: My name is Siaya, and I live in the most beautiful place on Earth. 7 months ago, I blew up my life, and a lot has shifted since then. Everyone is moving forward. I'm still working on that. And that's me. Welcome to Ice Cove.
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2: 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We're the other one.
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5: 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Also in the mix, pianist Amanda Tosoff, guitarist and composer Freddie Shahadi, and more. Saturday Night Jazz with host Lila Bialy, coming up after the news.
6: 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U.S. Special Envoys